0: Our venue for the Laramie Project. Yes. We got the old Performing Arts Center.
1: Oh, is that what you got? Okay.
0: We did.
1: Yeah, that's
0: yes,
1: right.
0: We did. Okay. So we're moving in on the 4th, and we're going to be dressing it up for a good, nice, abandoned church kind of feel, and we're going to put something nice together. Yeah, it's going to be good.
1: Sweet. Right on.
0: Yeah. It's going to be good.
1: I love it when a plan comes through.
0: Mm-hmm. Sounds like I missed out on some fun stuff back in Brookings over the last couple weekends. How was the Shred Festival?
1: It went well. It went really well.
0: Yeah?
1: Yeah, yeah. It was the Battle of the Bands. It was good stuff. Mm-hmm. So, yep. We had a good time, and it was a nice day. It was a good day for it. You know what I mean? It was
0: absolutely.
1: Like the Bootleg Fest was kind of funky, but that, you know, the solstice was good. And then this last Bodacious was bar. I realized, I looked at the calendar. I had one weekend off. That was on the 18th, and I put the senior games on the 18th of July because it was my only weekend off. And then I look at the calendar, and I'm going, that is it. I am down at the port or someplace doing something.
0: Why did I do that to myself?
1: I go, look what I did to myself.
0: Sometimes I feel when I look at my calendar.
1: It's all fun, but it's all fun and games and all that good stuff. But yeah, I've been rocking it. I'm just looking at them on the countdown. But it was a good one. We're looking forward to the Sky High 4th of July, which I'll be talking about here pretty soon and everything. Mm-hmm.
0: Yeah, that's coming up very quick.
1: So, yeah, but that's what I did was the Bodacious Bazaar this weekend. We had Troy and Vince were down there doing the music with us and everything like that. So,
0: great.
1: Yeah,
0: cool.
1: The first Bodacious Bazaar was a good one. So, yeah, that's nice. And like I said, the weather was good, so we're batting 1,000. Oh, rained like a son of a gun, had everybody freaked out. It was so funny because it rained like Thursday, Friday, and everybody's like, I mean, even Rodney, he helped me with the music, you know, Rodney Spence, and he comes over and he goes, hey, he lives next door to me, and he goes, man, I mean, what's with tomorrow? And I go, it's on. Mm-hmm. It's supposed to be beautiful on Saturday. He goes, what? And I go, I know, I didn't trust the weather report.
0: We're trusting this.
1: I didn't trust the weather report that I had, and I made sure I looked elsewhere, a couple other places, and they all said it was going to be nice, and I was like, okay, we're going to trust it. Mm-hmm. And it was all right. It was a nice day. It was a good day. The sun finally came out. It was a good day.
0: Fantastic.
1: So you just, were you home this weekend? Were you working on the Laramie project?
0: Oh, constantly working on play stuff. Okay. Yep, it's crunch time.
1: Okay.
0: Yep, we open in just a few weeks, so we're getting prop lists finalized, all the good stuff, crowdsourcing some materials. Yeah, yeah, getting ready to make some angel wings, but you'll have to see the show to find out what that's about.
1: Cool.
0: Yeah.
1: Well, I hope everybody got out there and had some fun because Lord knows we are providing it for y'all. So there we go. It's on like Donkey Kong this season. So we're having a good time. But yeah, we better get going because we got a bunch of stuff going on here. I'll tell you what, they filled up fast these months.
0: Yeah.
1: Before we get going, I'd like to thank the Oregon South Coast Fishermen, otherwise known as the Castaways, and Oregon Coast VIP Marketing for sponsoring the Insider Report. And if you'd like to sponsor our show or one of the other fine shows here at KCIW, you know the routine. You just go to kciw.org and you can get that there done. Hey, so we got some music. I mean, that's what I'm talking about. I just did the paper, so we're fresh on music, yeah.
0: Yeah, so let's start things off with the summer schedule for King Tides. They're playing on the 3rd of July at the Boardwalk for the Sky High 4th of July. There's a sock hop starting at 2:30 p.m. And then on the 1st of August, they're going to be playing at Art on the Coast from 1 to 3 p.m.
1: There you go. Yeah, and the Travel Oregon Welcome Center has got on the 18th, Tony Landbad, from 2 to 3:30, and then on the 24th, they've got Lighthouse Talk with John Zimmerman from 2 to 3.
0: All right, and then Cisco is playing on the 3rd of July and the 17th at Addie's in Crescent City, playing from noon to 1:30. Then on the 4th, the 18th, and the 25th, he'll be at the Brookings Harbor Farmers Market, playing from 10 a.m. to 2 p.m. And on the 11th of July, he'll be at Umbrella Farms from noon to 2. And on the 31st, you can find him at the Checo Activity Center, playing from 11 a.m. to 1 p.m.
1: Yes, indeed. Hey, and the Mighty Steelheads have got a schedule here. On the 2nd, they'll be at the House of Jambalaya in Crescent City at 4. On the 3rd, they'll be at Port of Pines, South Beach. On the 4th, they'll be at the Crescent City Front Street Park, noon to 1:30 p.m. The Port of Pines, I didn't get a time on that one, so that's to be announced, or you can call down there. On the 11th, they'll be in Utah if you want to follow them. They'll be at the Bumbleberry Theater. I left that in just because I like
0: that's
1: the name
0: great.
1: Of that place. Hey, on the 17th, they'll be at the Inateca at 7, and on the 25th, they'll be at the Bigfoot Blues Fest from 4 to 6. That's right.
0: All right, and then the Italian Guys are playing on the 18th at Inateca in Crescent City. Their set will start at 7.
1: Yep, and then Black GTO on the 4th. They'll be at the Crescent City Front Street Park from 3 to 6. On the 5th, they'll be at the Sky High 4th of July at 2 p.m. And then on the 10th, they'll be at Inateca at 7 p.m.
0: All right. Yeah. And Disturbing the Peace is playing on the 2nd of July down in Eureka at their summer concerts at 2 p.m. if you're in Humboldt County. Mm-hmm. And then on the 3rd of July, they're playing at Inateca at 7 o'clock.
1: Yep, yep. Hey, and then Troy and Vince, they're on the 4th, they'll be at Umbrella Farms noon to 2. And on the 17th, they'll be at Misty Mountain Brewing 6 to 8.
0: And Rogue Strings playing on the 11th over at Arch Rock Brewing from 5:30 to 7:30.
1: Yep, and then Yana G, she'll be playing on the 18th at Augustino's 2 p.m. to 5 p.m. So there you go. That's what we got. And there's more in the Insider of Southern Oregon Entertainment Newspaper. If you pick it up, we got a big schedule there as well and other stuff going on in the area. So, yeah, we just get a little chunk of it here that I could put together, and we always try to get more in there. And if you want to send your music here and get on this list, all you got to do is send your information with your band and where you're playing and all that good stuff to CaptainCurry541@gmail.com, and I will take care of that for you. Mm-hmm. Oh, yeah, here we go.
0: Okay. Guess what? It's time for the library
1: She's
0: report.
1: Back.
0: So we've got the schedule of events for July for the Checo Library over at 405 Alder Street in Brookings, starting with their weekly stuff. On Mondays at 5:30 p.m., they have Qigong for Health and Vitality. 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And then for monthly and special events, hey, guess what? It's summer reading right now, so there's lots going on. 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This is for youth ages 10 to 16. And you can learn how to create characters, roll dice, and work together to complete a short adventure in a youth-friendly setting. Now, registration is required for that one because spots are limited. And also throughout the month of July, on various Wednesdays and Saturdays, you can find the library from 10 a.m. to 3 p.m. at the Brookings Harbor Farmers Market. They're going to have a table at the Farmers Market this July to browse and check out a specially curated mini collection of library books. You can also get drop-in tech help. You can even sign up for a library card, and there's going to be book giveaways as well if you hit up for 1,000 Books Before Kindergarten program. That's a early literacy program that they offer for free over at the library. And then on Wednesday the 1st from 1 p.m. to 2 p.m., they have a kids' zinnia planting workshop. You can join volunteers from the Brookings Harbor Garden Club and the Curry County Master Gardeners as they teach the community's youngest gardeners how to plant, take home, and care for their very own zinnia. And this is for kids ages 5 to 10 and their caregivers. Supplies are limited. They do ask that you register in advance. And also Thursday, the 2nd, coming up quick at 2 p.m., there's a Make a Pocket Pet Chicken class. Tweens and teens are invited to craft and sew a soft and squishy chicken out of patterned felt. They do note that due to hand sewing with needles, this workshop is designed for youth ages 10 and up. And then on the 7th of July, that's a Tuesday at 1 p.m., they have a tween terrarium workshop. So anyone 10 and up is invited to come to the library to learn about terrariums and build one to take home. They do note spots and supplies are limited. Registration is required. And then on the 7th, 22nd, and 28th at 5 p.m., the library is continuing their locally sourced series of events. This is the People and Places Feeding Your Community. And this summer, you can learn from the experts about different facets of our local food scene. This four-part speaker series features local business owners and covers local farms, brewing, foraging, and hunger-fighting programs at the farmers market. Again, all of those open at 5 p.m. And then on the 8th of July from 12 to 2, there's going to be a musical petting zoo with Harmony and Me Music. Kids and their parents can see, touch, and try a variety of instruments while learning how they make sound and exploring simple rhythms together. So this is a relaxed drop-in activity. And Wednesday, the 8th, again at 5:30 p.m., there's a community drumming circle. You can drop in for community and expression through percussion. And if you don't have a drum, you can drop in and clap your hands to the beat. And that's just the tip of the iceberg for library programs. All library-led events and programs are free to attend. Whether or not you have a library card, you can learn more about all of these activities and events and also see what's coming up down the throughout the month of July at checkco.librarycalendar.com. You can also follow the library for updates on Facebook, and you can give them a call at 541-469-7738.
1: See, there was so much going on, and then we only have the show, you know. Yep. Next Monday, we got you. So this would be, we have to do it this Monday.
0: This is nuts. Yeah.
1: She's got it.
0: Yes, that's just the first week of July, folks. Yeah, the first full week of July.
1: Yeah. You got in there. We went up to the 9th because that's so we can cover it.
0: Mm-hmm. So yeah, definitely check out that online calendar. It's got everything laid out for you there. There we go. Well, hey, now it's time for Famous Quotes with Cousin Bruce.
1: Yeah, hey, a few quotes from author and naturalist Henry David Thoreau. He was born July 12th, 1870. I forgot to put the July part there. Thank goodness I know what I'm doing here. Hey, go confidently in the direction of your dreams. Live life you've imagined. It's not what you look at that matters. It's what you see. He goes, I went to the woods because I wished to live deliberately, to front only the essential facts of life and see if I could not learn what it had to teach. And last but not least, all good things are wild and free. Hey, hope you enjoyed this week's quotes from Henry David Thoreau. So, with Cousin Bruce, till next week, have a great one.
0: Did you know that when Thoreau was living so independently in the woods, he also occasionally went back home to have his mom do his laundry for him?
1: Sounds about right. Sounds about right.
0: It's truth, right?
1: Damn artist, I tell you.
0: He wasn't actually that far from civilization.
1: Yeah, he didn't say
0: was, but it is a nice thought exercise. Yes.
1: That is cool. I love that. Yeah. Yep, get a home cooked meal while you were there. Yeah. Mm.
0: Yep. Just a chime in from your local history minor. There you go.
1: I love it. That's classic. Yes, indeed.
0: All right. Well, hey, just another shout out here from the Checo Community Public Library. They're just reminding folks it's happening all year long now. They're continuing their Beyond 250. Living History in Brookings Harbor project. So it was just for the spring, but now it's going all year long. They're still seeking storytellers for their local oral history project. We actually have an interview today that I'm going to be heading straight to after this. Yep. And we're looking for stories from anyone who has ever called Brookings Harbor home, whether past or present. And it doesn't matter how long you've lived in the area. Newcomers are welcome as well. And to sign up for an interview, you can sign up at checkolibrary.org, or you can have a staff member help you sign up at by calling 541-469-7738.
1: It's easy, it's fun, and it's painless. Mm-hmm. So there you go. But no, it's very cool. It's really cool. It's fun to do. Mm-hmm. And see how something like that takes off. Mm-hmm. That you guys had to spread it out because people like, we still wanted to do it, you know? So that's awesome. That's great. Hey, Curry County Master Gardener Association Plant Clinic. Of course, where else? The Checo Community Public Library. It's going on now through the 29th of October, 10 a.m. to 1 p.m. every third Monday of the month. You can bring your gardening questions to the Master Gardeners. You can call 541-247-6672, extension 7, for more info on that. And as we always like to put out there, don't be bringing your big plants in there.
0: Please don't bring a tree in a pot.
1: That's got to be classic.
0: Small cuttings. Photos are great, too.
1: Yeah.
0: Photos are great.
1: Yeah, and descriptions are really nice. Mm-hmm, yeah.
0: Mm-hmm. All right. Well, hey, concerts in the park are underway at Azalea Park, and they have a lineup here for their summer schedule. The concerts take place at 1 p.m. on Sundays, and July 5th, Jesse G is playing. Jesse G is a dynamic country rock artist hailing from Brookings, Oregon. Known for her gritty vocals and patriotic roots, she was discovered by country star Gretchen Wilson and is the first outside artist signed to Wilson's label Redneck Records. And on July 12th, Trichorum will bring its piano-fueled blend of Southern rock, soul, honky-tonk, and roots Americana. Their rhythmic diversity adds elements of funk, Caribbean, and gospel stomp to their unique feel-good sound. And then on the 26th of July, they are hosting Skynyrd Nation. They say Skynyrd Nation is more than just a tribute band. It's a heartfelt celebration of music, spirit, and legacy of Lynyrd Skynyrd, the undisputed kings, they say, of Southern rock. With unwavering dedication to authenticity, Skynyrd Nation delivers a full-scale recreation of the iconic sound, electrifying energy, and soulful storytelling that defined the legendary band. So that's coming up at Concerts in the Park.
1: Yep, I might have to slide out of the Bigfoot Blues Fest on that Sunday up there just for a little bit.
0: Got a fan
1: go
0: here,
1: catch me
0: I
1: some
0: see.
1: Skinner Nation. Mm-hmm. Yeah, I love me some Leonard Skinner. That's for sure. Absolutely. Hey, speaking of those events, Insider Southern Oregon Events has got the Sky High 4th of July coming up, folks, at the Port of Brookings Harbor. This is happening this weekend at the 3rd, 10 to 6, on the 4th, 10 to 11, and on the 5th, it's 10 to 6 again. We got a bunch of vendors, we got bands, we got, you know, the usual Insider of Southern Oregon. I almost want to say just our usual event we have going on. We have kids' activities. Speaking of kids' activities, we've got a little mini thing that guys coming down for with stuff for the kids.
0: Oh.
1: And the port donated the grassy field, and we're going to set it up for a kids' activity with kids, like, rides and all kinds of stuff, cool stuff.
0: Oh,
1: I mean,
0: wow.
1: little minis thing. Yeah, I'm Chrissy handled this. She ran into the guy, talked to him or whatever, and we got him coming and everything like that. And it's going to be fun, and it's all free for the kids and everything like that. So, what we noticed that on all the events that they're mostly adult oriented. You know, they're not going nothing really for the kids going on. And, and we were like, even our event didn't, you know, have the usual little stuff, but it's like nothing major. Now we got something major coming. So there we go. Yeah, so I want to put that out there, everybody. And then it leads up, of course, to the fireworks show.
0: Yeah,
1: so
0: absolutely.
1: That's the end, the finale, as it is, of the day. So anyways, you know, there's all kinds of stuff going to be happening, so we hope you get down there. It's a free event. There you go.
0: All right. And then also happening that weekend, Catalyst Seafood is presenting Freedom Fish and Fryerworks for their America's 250 Birthday Bash celebration. This is happening, what do you know, the 4th of July. Mm-hmm. Starts at 2 p.m. It's going to feature music from Jesse G, who's, you know, in the family that owns Catalyst there, and friends, Cameron Sierra, Lexi Tucker, Evan O'Kelly. You can get tickets for this event at catalystseafood.com.
1: Yeah, Jesse back in town, so there we go. Yep. Hey, Checo Community Library and the Brookings Garden Club is presenting nature journaling for teens and tweens with the Garden Club at the Botanical Gardens. This is happening on July 10th at noon. Registration and permission slip is required. What would they call hit the library up for that?
0: Yep, you got to contact the library, grab a permission slip. Okay. Got to get turned in before you can go because it is an offsite event.
1: I knew Kat would be in here because I didn't have that info to put down, and I was like, I knew
0: she'd think field trip mode.
1: Yeah, exactly.
0: Yeah. All right. Well, hey, up in Gold Beach, the Ellensburg Theater Company is going to be presenting The Diviners. This is at the Rogue Playhouse at 94196 Moore Street up in Gold Beach. And again, it's running July 10th through the 26th. That's 3 weekends. Friday and Saturday performances at 7 p.m. They have Sunday matinees at 2 p.m. This is a story of a disturbed young man and his friendship with a disenchanted preacher in southern Indiana in the early 1930s. When the boy was young, he almost drowned. This trauma and the loss of his mother in the same accident has left him deathly afraid of water. Some search for water, others search for grace, they say. And if you want to know more about that, I guess you'll have to catch the show. Let's see, tickets. 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
1: Hey, Elk Valley Casinos present Comedy Night with Stephen Briggs and Ahmed Ahmed. 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You must be 21 or older. One of them things. Yeah.
0: Mm. Hey, every child is hosting their 2026 golf tournament. 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All right, now it's time for a bit of real history with Bushwhacker Bruce.
1: Right, g'day, Kat. G'day, mates. It's time for a bit of real history with yours truly, for your knowledge pleasure. When the potato first arrived in Europe, ordinary people rejected it. It looked strange, grew underground rather than from seeds, and because it wasn't mentioned in the Bible, some even considered it an incarnation of evil. Well, in 1748, the French government officially banned the cultivation of potatoes, and during the Seven Years' War, a French army pharmacist named Antoine Augustin Parmentier was captured by the Prussians. While held as a prisoner of war, his primary diet consisted of potatoes. Well, to his surprise, not only did he not get sick, but he remained healthy and well-nourished. Well, upon returning to France, he made it his mission to introduce the potato to the French public to prevent future famines. Parmentier knew that simply telling people potatoes were safe wouldn't work, so he devised a clever PR stunt. He secured a 54-acre plot of land near Paris, right down the road from King Louis, and planted potatoes. Parmentier hired armed guards to heavily patrol the potato fields, giving the impression that the crop was a highly restricted, incredibly valuable royal delicacy. Well, at night, the armed guards were pulled back, and curious locals, assuming that anything so heavily guarded during the day must be fabulous, snuck into the fields at night to steal the potatoes. Well, the reverse psychology worked perfectly. Locals began planting the stolen potatoes in their own home gardens, and the spud rapidly spread across the country. Hope you enjoyed this week's Bitter History with Bushwhacker Bruce. Till next week, have fun, but always keep it real. The old potato.
0: Yeah. Love that. It's not mentioned in the Bible. You're not supposed
1: not
0: to be
1: happening. Yeah, not getting it. Not getting it.
0: All righty then. Yes. All right. Hey, getting into our public service announcement portion of the program here. Coastline Dance meets regularly at the Del Norte Recreation Gym at 1009 H Street. That's in Crescent City. They meet Tuesdays and Thursdays from 10:30 a.m. to 11:15 a.m. They have an absolute beginner class and then a beginner dance from 11:15 to noon. And then noon to 1 p.m. is the intermediate dance. They do suggest a $2 donation. If you need more info, you can contact Gene at 541-251-8998.
1: That's crazy, too. France didn't like it. What the heck? They're the ones who got the French fry. So there was you got a fry named after you. What the heck?
0: There you go.
1: Hey, Monarch Gardens, located at 984 Parkview Drive in Brookings, has a dementia support group every third Thursday of the month at 3 p.m. It's a compassionate space to process your emotions. 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
1: 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All right, so there you go.
0: All right, and then KCIW wants to remind folks that they have an ongoing series called the KCIW Soapbox. And basically, KCIW offers 2 minutes of airtime to anyone who has something to say. There are a few rules, of course. There's no cussing, no slandering, no advertising. But other than that, folks can share what's on their mind. The studio is open every Wednesday from 2 to 3 p.m. for people to drop in and record.
1: Very cool. Very cool. 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
0: Mm-hmm. 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
1: They have some fun. Hey, Meals on Wheels, volunteers needed. 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By delivering a hot meal to those who are home-ridden, you not only help someone who is hungry, but you also bring a bit of kindness into their lives. 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Every little bit helps. If you're interested in helping in this great cause for the community, you can contact Meals on Wheels via the Checo Activity Center at 541-469-6822.
0: All righty. And then do we have time for one more?
1: Oh, yeah. Yeah, okay. Can I get in there?
0: Okay. I was going to say, why don't you take that? Because I just lost my script.
1: Oh, okay. Hey, the Brookings Boy Scouts of America are scouting for new troop members. Boys and girls are invited. Troop 32 and Troop 4032 are now accepting new scouts, as well as adults interested in volunteering. Scouts are able to join the troops from 5th grade to age 17. Adults are able to volunteer as long as they're over 21 years old and are able to pass a background check and willing to spend about an hour and a half completing a youth protection training course. They meet at Scott Hall. Scout Hall on Mondays 7 to 8:30 p.m. except for on holidays. You can meet the troops and learn more about what scouts can help you achieve. Scout Hall is located at 414 Azalea Park Road in Brookings. Troop 32 Scoutmaster is Mark Hagland, 541-661-2749. And Troop 4032 is Scoutmaster Rebecca Wilson, 707-951-3647.
0: I much appreciated there, Bruce.
1: No problem. That's all right. We got
0: that's what I get for not having paper.
1: We got the Flying Fickle Finger Fade, and we got to get out of here. So it's time to close out this week's show. Before we go, I'd like to give a shout out to our Phillies producers. Hey, Tony and Tom, for all their great work each week, helps us bring our show to the airwaves. Thank you all for tuning in to this week's Insider Report. And please make sure to tune in on a daily basis to KCIWLP 100.7 FM. Catch all the fine shows they had to offer. They got some show podcasts, including the Insider Report. You just got to go to kciw.org, and you can check out the live streaming we got going on there as well. Hey, for most of this info for the show came from the Inside of Southern Oregon Entertainment newspaper, and you can read more by going to insideofsouthernoregon.com, where you will also find the link to the Insider Report. Till next week, this is Cousin Bruce Ellis.
0: And I'm Kat Liddell.
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0: Bam! 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
2: Chapter of SOCAN, or Southern Oregon Climate Action Now, invites the public to its monthly Zoom meeting on Tuesday, July 7th. 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Dr. Alan Journay will discuss how global warming affects temperature-dependent animals, migratory bird nesting, bark beetles, monarch butterflies, and more. 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
3: My name is Trevor Lilburn. I'm a petty officer in the United States Coast Guard. When you're out on a boat, you need to be wearing a Coast Guard approved life jacket at all times. Don't just have a life jacket next to you in the boat. When an accident happens, you won't have time to grab it and put it on. From the time you leave the dock to the time you're done for the day, as long as your boat is in the water, you should have a life jacket on. The Coast Guard reminds you that the beaches and waterways of the Pacific Northwest are majestic. They can also be treacherous. Remember, treat Mother Nature with the respect that she deserves.
4: Here's your Curry Coast weather picture from KCIWLP and the National Weather Service. Tonight, increasing clouds with a low around 50. Gusty north-north winds decreasing after midnight to about 23 miles per hour. Tomorrow, mostly sunny and windy with a high near 57 and north-northwest winds as high as 32 miles per hour by the afternoon. And then tomorrow night, windy with a low around 51 under partly cloudy skies. The seasons and the weather may change, but we're here for you day in and day out. 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I'm Pete Lutz.
5: Hi, welcome to Food Sleuth Radio, where we help you think beyond your plate. I'm Melinda Hemmelgarn, a registered dietitian and investigative nutritionist on a mission to connect the dots between food, health, and agriculture and find food truth. And today it's my honor to welcome my guest, Dr. Robin Ménage. He has built his career at the intersection of toxicology and data science and is both the scientific director at the Buchinger Wilhelmi Therapeutic Fasting Program in Überlingen, Germany, and visiting research fellow in the Department of Nutritional Sciences at King's College in London. Dr. Ménage holds a master's degree in cell biology and a PhD in molecular and cell biology, and as an expert advisor to the French government and the European Parliament on chemical pollutants and human health risk, he is able to turn his laboratory findings into policy-relevant evidence. He recently spoke at the University of Washington Symposium on Glyphosate, and I wanted to bring his work to our radio audience. Welcome, Dr. Ménage.
6: Thank you for having me.
5: I wondered, what led to your interest in pesticides and glyphosate in particular?
6: I've been always interested by protecting ecosystem, protecting human

0: big black box. We didn't know the toxicity of glyphosate when it was used in formulation. We didn't know if it was an endocrine disruptor or the toxic levels. Is it dangerous in our food chain when people are spraying it? There were so many questions that I wanted to start working as a toxicologist.
1: Well, most of the research that we've seen has linked glyphosate exposure to cancer. And what I appreciated about your presentation at the University of Washington was you showed how glyphosate and Roundup formulations affect the liver and our gut microbiome. So I want to talk about how this particular compound and other chemicals affect our entire body. And we have seen a drastic increase in non-alcoholic fatty liver disease. And one has to wonder what is in our environment that contributes to that. So tell me a little bit about your research looking at Roundup's effects on the liver.
0: So it really started quite some time ago when we had some questions on the safety of genetically modified food, because most of the genetically modified crops that are cultivated around the world are made tolerant to Roundup, the pesticide containing glyphosate. And so this way, farmers can spray Roundup on their field. The plants which are meant to be edible are genetically modified to resist so they don't die. And this way, the plants accumulate a lot of pesticide residues which end up in your plate. And when the research team in which I was working started looking at the safety data for these GMOs, they saw that in some cases there was signs of toxicity that were not explored. And it was mostly signs of toxicity on the liver and kidneys. And because the experiments which were done by regulators were always too short to see if there was really a problem after ingesting these glyphosate residues, the team in the University of Caen in France, it's in Normandy where I worked and doing my PhD, decided to do a 2-year toxicity study. So this is the longest of the toxicity studies we can do in rats, and this is corresponding to lifelong toxicity studies so that we can see what are the effects of lifelong exposure in humans. And we tested genetically modified crops which were sprayed with Roundup, and we tested for the first time in the world the toxicity of the Roundup herbicide alone. It was never done before. That's something a bit crazy that everyone assumes that the pesticides are tested for their chronic toxicity. But actually, if you look at the pesticides which are used by farmers, by consumers, they are never tested for their toxicity. And only some chosen molecules, which we call active principles. Glyphosate is an active principle. And so we tested for the first time Roundup and saw that the rats developed some toxicity in their liver, and we could see that it was close to fatty liver. And so there was this accumulation of fat damaging the liver and damaging the whole metabolism of the animals. And this is how it started, how we wanted to look and understand why Roundup can cause fatty liver disease in animals, and if this could be the same also in humans.
1: And it also increased triglyceride levels.
0: Yeah, that was one of the indicators that we were looking at something important, because we were not just finding some mechanisms which were activated or deactivated. We could see a marker, which is a known marker of metabolic problems in humans, which was elevated in these rats exposed to Roundup. And this was the first indication for us that we were onto something important.
1: Absolutely. And you know, it's so crazy. In the United States, when we have a patient who has non-alcoholic fatty liver disease or high triglycerides, we speak about diet in terms of grams of fat, carbohydrate, milligrams of cholesterol, etc. But we never talk about choosing organic food or foods that have been grown without herbicides. And one of the reasons why I wanted to have you on was to help show how our methods of agricultural production affect the food quality and ultimately our health. So you also looked at the way glyphosate affects the gut microbiome.

0: biome. I feel like we are at the tip of the iceberg in understanding all of the relationships between the microbes that live in our gut and our total health.
1: Oh, yeah, we are at the tip of the iceberg for many aspects because glyphosate is one of the many pollutants which can act and favor metabolic problems and obesity and fatty liver disease. And for the microbiome, we also are at the tip of the iceberg because we only start to understand what these trillions of microbes are doing in our gut, not only in our gut, because they are on all the surface of our bodies. And when we look at what they do, the microbiome, it's in the gut, so you can expect that there will be some effects on the intestine. This is not surprising. But what has been surprising in the last decade, this is when we discovered that these bacteria in the gut can produce some molecules like hormones, like serotonin or other compounds, which can be absorbed in the bloodstream. And when they will be traveling in the bloodstream to different organs, they can influence the disease development or the health in practically all organs in the body, including the brain. The microbiota can influence our cognition. And this is really one of the most important discovery game changer in science in the last decades, is to realize that we are not just human cells. We are human cells which are with other microbes, viruses, bacteria, fungi, which are in the microbiome, but elsewhere, and that we are also in an ecosystem, including other molecules around us, like environmental pollutants, for instance. This is what is known as the exposome nowadays. We know that we are exposed to many, many things, and that is influencing our health and development of disease. So there is really a conceptual change in science, shifting from the thinking that we are just a mass of human cells governed by DNA to the thinking that we are an ecosystem and we are subjected to influences which are sometimes beyond our control because it's not just our own DNA.
0: Right. I love the way you describe the gut microbiome as a hidden organ that connects what we eat to how we age, how we feel, and how we heal. And I wonder if you could explain to us what you've seen thus far in the lab with regard to the impact of agricultural chemicals impacting our microbiome.
1: Yeah, we looked at the effect of glyphosate on the gut microbiome because we didn't see anything else which could explain the development of fatty liver in the rats. We tested many things. We tested endocrine disrupting effect of glyphosate, direct effect on liver cells, but it was not explaining the effects on the rats. But then we realized that glyphosate was never tested in the gut microbiome, but actually the mechanisms by which glyphosate act as a pesticide. Glyphosate kill plants by inhibiting an enzyme in the shikimate pathway called EPSPS. And glyphosate is considered to be safe because this enzyme doesn't exist in animal cells, but it is actually in our gut microbiome. And so there was all the reasons to think that glyphosate could also be toxic in the gut microbiome by acting in the same way as it acts to kill plants. And this is why we started looking at the effects of glyphosate in the gut microbiome. And we saw many effects. We saw that glyphosate was affecting some health-associated bacteria. Glyphosate was affecting what we call colonization resistance. So it fragilizes the gut and allows opportunities fungi, for instance, to grow. Glyphosate was also causing oxidative stress. And I say glyphosate, but it is actually even more damaging when glyphosate is with surfactants, like in the formulation called Roundup. And so I should always talk about Roundup because glyphosate is never really used as an ingredient, as an herbicide. It's always Roundup or other pesticide containing glyphosate, which are used in the fields or by consumers.
0: We've been told by industry that this is one of the safest herbicides on the market, and that it's a tool that farmers need to feed the world. And it's people like you who help us step back from that message and help us reassess how we think about the way we produce our food. So most of your research, of course, has been done on rats. And I believe there was a person in the audience in Washington who asked you, what about the chow that rats get? So you've got a control group and you've got a group of animals that receive the treatment. But if glyphosate is so ubiquitous that it's even in the rat chow, how do you guard against that influx of glyphosate that you might not have expected?
1: Yeah, you have to find organic food for your rats. And this was one of the major discoveries that we made as well, because at some point we realized that the control animals in every laboratory experiment, they develop a lot of health problems. They develop a lot of cancer and tumors as they age, which is really suggesting that something is wrong, either in the way they live or what they are eating. And that's where we looked at the contamination by pesticides and pollutants in rat foods that we collected all over the world. And we found really a lot of toxic chemicals, which could explain why laboratory animals can develop health issues. And it's not even laboratory animals only, because this type of manufacturing is also used for pet food. So we can question whether the food we give to our companions is healthy or maybe will cause some health problems. And this is really like discovering what is behind the tip of the iceberg, because we only see the effect of a pesticides, but underwater there's all this contaminants which are in the food of the control animals or in the environment, and which is just everywhere. We are swimming in a soup of toxic chemicals every day in our modern lives.
0: Exactly. Let me take one break and remind our listeners that if you're just joining us, you're tuned into Food Sleuth Radio, and today we are joined by Dr. Robin Ménage. He is a toxicologist whose work spans the hidden dangers of everyday chemicals such as plastics and pesticides. He's also the scientific director at Boehringer Wilhelmi, the world's foremost center for therapeutic fasting. And in parallel, as research fellow at King's College in London, he investigates how diet and the gut microbiome interact to shape human metabolism and disease. One of your research papers looked at alternatives to BPA and breast cancer risk. We see so many products on the market that say they are BPA-free, and then people naturally assume that must be safe. What are your thoughts about plastic use?
1: Yeah, plastic is a big problem for consumers, much more than pesticides, actually, I believe. It's really like one of the most problematic materials that we are exposed to, and it's because it's everywhere and we use it to make food, we use it in food. This is very ubiquitous to the point that everyone has microplastics or nanoplastics in their blood. And at some point, I came to question that because I was seeing a lot of plastics which were advocated to be without bisphenol A. This is really a common plasticizer, which is pointed to cause some health issues, fertility, cognition problems, and so on. And I thought, okay, if they don't contain bisphenol A, what is there to replace bisphenol A? And I started to look and found out that there was other bisphenols, because actually, when the manufacturers of plastics are not using bisphenol A, they are using replacements. They have the whole alphabet, bisphenol B, C, D, E, and they are using alternatives. And when I met some scientists from the US EPA and we started this collaboration where we looked at the endocrine disrupting effect of these bisphenol A alternatives, we came to the conclusion that many of the bisphenol A alternatives are more endocrine disruptive than bisphenol A itself, and that in many cases, these chemicals are not labeled. If you buy a baby bottle or like any food container, you will not have the list of bisphenols which is contained. If the brand wants to advocate and make the selling argument that the product is safe, maybe they will tell you that it is without bisphenol A, but it will not tell you which bisphenols are contained by these plastics. And so That's really a big gap, and that was really one of the tip of the icebergs. And we look only at bisphenol A, but we uncovered that other bisphenols are also toxic and in our food chain, in our packaging, and we are still exposed to these many substances.
0: Right. And I don't think people understand just how ubiquitous these compounds are. So, for example, let's say you say, oh, okay, I'm not going to buy something in plastic. And then they pick up a can of beans thinking that they're doing well. And then we find out the can is lined with a plastic compound, or even aluminum cans of beverages can be lined with plastic compounds to prevent erosion of that can. So, helping people understand how and where they're exposed to these compounds is really important.
1: Yeah, this is very important, and I feel that this should be taught in university programs so that medical doctors know that, because especially for sensitive individuals, that is very important. And when a woman who is pregnant goes to the doctor might say, oh, you have to reduce the consumption of fish, you have to do that or that. But they will not talk about the chemical hygiene, because we talk always about microbial hygiene. We learn that we should avoid toxic bacteria and toxic viruses because they can be harmful, but we don't learn about chemical hygiene, and no one learned at school or at university or from their doctor that they should start to think about avoiding plastics, that they should think about reducing cleaning products or cosmetics if they have pregnant women around. And this is really a cultural shift that is still to be done. And in the meantime, we are still intoxicating ourselves. And if there is an increase in the rate of infertility, the number of cancer, there is a lot of health problems which are linked to our modern lifestyle. And this is certainly due to some aspects like lack of physical activity or poor nutrition. But clearly, the exposure to toxic pollutant is something that we didn't have 100 years ago, and which has completely changed. Our bodies are overstimulated by toxic chemicals from birth to death, and this is really affecting our health more deeply than we thought.
0: Absolutely. Let's spring to your interest in fasting. How did you become interested in it?
1: Yeah, it's very interesting the way I became interested, because basically when I was working on pesticide, especially glyphosate, at some point, like, my work had consequences and on regulation, and sometimes where was cited in some lawsuits which were done against Monsanto, now Bayer. And I worked as an expert in these lawsuits, and I really became the eye of the storm. It was really difficult, because when you testify with the lawyers of Bayer in front of you, and you spend a day doing this type of work, at some point you are becoming really exhausted. And I was also disappointed, because I was always trying to have best interest at heart and always trying to find the right balance between the needs of working with pesticides. I was advocating that we cannot ban glyphosate from one day to another. So I was part of these very few scientists who were saying, yes, glyphosate is toxic. It is a problem for the health of many people, but we should not ban it, because if we ban glyphosate, it will be replaced by sometimes a more toxic chemical. And because of this opinion that I have, which is in nuances, in the end, I felt like I was not pleasing too many people with these nuances, because there's people who want to ban glyphosate, and they were not happy when I was saying that glyphosate cannot be banned from one day to another. And when I was working in these lawsuits, that was also very intense, and at some point it was too much. And I became tired of working on finding problems, and I wanted more to work on solutions for people. And this is when I discovered fasting. Very randomly, I was invited to a seminar to talk about the toxicity of pesticides in wine, because that's a big topic. And at the same place, there was Dr. Françoise Villemier de Toledo, who was scientific director of this clinic where I am working now. She was talking about the benefits of fasting and how you can treat some disease with fasting, like type 2 diabetes or rheumatoid arthritis. You would not think that fasting could treat them, but you can really go off medication and get back to a normal life after this disease by doing a series of therapeutic fasting. And I found it so wonderful when I saw the patients doing much better. Some patients coming with rheumatoid arthritis and not being able to walk normally. They were with crutches, and after 2 weeks of fasting, they could walk normally and do the hikes with other patients in the clinic. I found that so empowering, and I wanted to switch completely my career. And this is why now I am working most of my time to do some research on therapeutic fasting and find new innovation and new ways of working with our patients at these clinics.
0: There is so much working against us. There is so much advertising for food. Food is everywhere we turn. And so it may seem to be a bit overwhelming to embrace a kind of fasting program. How would you recommend that people start?
1: It depends on the motivations and objectives and your health, basically, because if you are sick, you have obesity, you have type 2 diabetes, and you have many medications, in this case, this is difficult to start with fasting because it needs to be medically supervised. That's really important to highlight that if you want to do a longer fast, this is important to be medically supervised. And by longer fast, I mean that basically you can do intermittent fasting, which is the easiest way in. And that can be done by everyone who is relatively healthy or who has some risk factor for chronic disease, but not really having severe disease. Intermittent fasting is really for everyone. And that can be done by changing the way you eat. For instance, you stop snacking in the evening, you eat dinner earlier. The average person in the US eats during 16 hours a day and fasts during 8 hours. This should be almost the opposite to be healthy. And so one way to start with intermittent fasting is to have dinner maybe 2-3 hours before you sleep. And in this case, this ensures that you have 12 to 14 hours of fasting. And this can have really far-reaching consequences because it is much easier to count the hours during which you eat than to count the calories. And so by doing intermittent fasting like that, if you have a metabolic condition, let's say you are affected by obesity and you are pre-diabetic, you start with intermittent fasting, there is a high chance that in the next few months, you will see your markers of diabetes will move in a positive direction. And you can really treat diabetes with this type of strategy. So before going on longer fast of several days, it's difficult stopping to eat for a day a week or 2 days a week. This is socially, this is very difficult, especially if you have a family. And so I think the way to start is really to do what is called intermittent fasting and specifically time-restricted eating. So you restrict the time during which you eat during the day, and this will automatically reduce the amount of food, reduce the amount of calories that you are eating, and give your body some rest during the night to regenerate, because we have been always programmed in our evolution in the history of humanity to alternate between eating and fasting. Fasting was always a norm. And so our bodies have this capacity to repair and regenerate during fasting that we don't use in our modern societies. And this makes me come to the point always that we live in a society where we are in fasting deprivation. We always hear that sometimes we are in sleep deprivation because we don't sleep enough. And if you sleep more, you will be healthier. This is the same with fasting. We are in fasting deprivation. And if you fast more, there is a high chance that you will be healthier. And this doesn't have to be complicated, because just moving by a few hours, the time you stop eating during the day will have tremendous benefits already.
0: This is terrific information. Unfortunately, we have to close, but I want to thank our listeners for joining us. Remind everyone that Food Sleuth Radio is produced by Dan Hemmelgarn for KOPN in Columbia, Missouri. Most of all, I want to thank my guest, Dr. Roban Ménage. He is the scientific director at Boehringer Wilhelmi, the world's foremost center for therapeutic fasting. He is a research fellow at King's College in London, and he is also a toxicologist whose work spans the hidden dangers of everyday chemicals. Thank you so much for your time today and for your brilliant work.
1: Thank you for the conversation. I was really happy to talk about these important topics. And if your listeners want to know more, they can follow me on Instagram. I'm trying to always stay on top of this type of science to inform the public.
0: Wonderful.
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3: From the KCIW Newsroom, Newsbreak. Purple sea urchins are killing the kelp forests off the California and Oregon coast. Scientists say the urchin population has exploded by 10,000% in just the last 8 years. And that's because their natural predators are disappearing. There simply aren't enough starfish and sea otters left in the wild to eat those purple urchins. In California, nearly all of the kelp forests are gone. Some estimates say only 5% remain. Instead, there are huge carpets of purple urchins on the seafloor. So what do we do about it? Well, eat those damn things. They're easy to catch, kind of a pain to clean, but they taste fresh and oceany, and purple urchins are considered a delicacy. Some even consider urchins to be an aphrodisiac. So do the kelp beds a favor and go get some purple urchin for dinner. For KCIW News, I'm Lori Gallo-Stoddard.
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On this show, you'll hear solutions journalism for social justice, fueling action, not despair. I'm Sonali Kohatkar, host and executive producer. This week, we'll go to Newark, New Jersey, where an immigrant detention center named Delaney Hall has become a major flashpoint, with detainees hunger striking on the inside and activists protesting on the outside. My guest will be Rachel Marandette, detention attorney at the American Friends Service Committee's New Jersey Immigrant Rights Program. She represents many of the detainees at Delaney. Then we'll turn to Enrique Cardenas Cifre, one of the co-creators of Our Copa, a national campaign using the 2026 World Cup to celebrate immigrant communities, build power through soccer, and defend the fans who love the people's game. Finally, a massive warehouse fire in Boyle Heights, Los Angeles, has been burning for days, spewing dangerous chemicals into neighborhoods. Anthropologist and activist Angela Gonzalez-Torres is on the ground. She's running for a House seat, representing downtown LA and surrounding neighborhoods, and is part of a growing wave of insurgent progressives making waves in electoral politics. That's coming up in just a moment.

0: 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For many weeks now, an immigrant detention center in Newark, New Jersey has been the site of ongoing protests on the outside and a hunger strike by detainees on the inside. Delaney Hall is operated by the private prison contractor Geo Group. A protester was recently struck by a car outside the detention center and is being treated for injuries. Hunger strikers at Delaney have documented abuses and released lists of demands. My guest is Rachel Marandet, a detention attorney at the American Friends Service Committee's New Jersey Immigrant Rights Program, which is part of the state's DDDI initiative providing a free legal representation to detained folks in the state. Rachel also represents individuals in both immigration and federal court proceedings to secure release from ICE custody and permanent status in the U.S., and she works with people detained at Delaney Hall and Elizabeth Detention Center in New Jersey, as well as at other ICE detention centers across the country. Welcome to the program, Rachel.
1: Thanks so much for having me.
0: Let me first begin by asking you to tell me a little bit about Delaney Hall on its own. As I mentioned, this is run by Geo Group. How big is this facility? How many people does it hold? And what are some of the things that we know about how Geo Group is treating people who are being held at Delaney?
1: Yeah. So as you mentioned, Delaney Hall is run by Geo Group, which is one of the two biggest private prison companies in the U.S., the other one being CoreCivic, which runs Elizabeth Detention Center in New Jersey. And Delaney Hall actually reopened in June of 2025. It had previously been an ICE detention center, then it had served several other functions, then it was closed down for quite a while. And then they decided to reopen it again as an ICE detention center last year. And I believe it was the first new, so to speak, detention center that was opened during this current Trump administration. And Delaney Hall and Geo Group generally are known for having, you know, really, really horrific conditions. And so I'd say the kind of two most acutely horrific conditions that I hear about every day from the frequently inedible. It will have, you know, worms in it. It'll be rotten. At best, it's not rotten, but it's like really has absolutely no flavor, no protein, really not supporting anyone's health. And then the water frequently tastes metallic. And the other main issue that I have seen is the kind of really severe medical neglect. Folks have to put in a request for medical care, and then, you know, they'll be seen in a couple days and given an ibuprofen at most. And that's not only for, you know, minor medical issues such as like a headache or a toothache, but also for really severe medical issues. There's people who are being detained who have pre-existing really severe conditions, whether that be some sort of cancer, as internal organ failure, HIV. People are being denied access to real doctors, to their medication, and not seen in at all timely manners. And we're seeing that, you know, people's mental and physical health is really downsliding quite rapidly as a result of not only the conditions themselves, but also the medical neglect. And then I guess a third thing that is particularly acute is the way that the Geo Group employees and, of course, the ICE agents inside speak to the folks that we work with. I hear from almost all of my clients that they're treated as if they're less than human. And, you know, on top of these horrific conditions, being spoken to that way consistently is really unimaginable.
0: Tell me about the way in which the people being held have been expressing this information. I mean, as a lawyer, I imagine you have a direct line to them, but the rest of the country, the rest of the community may not have understood or known what was happening, but the people being held, the detainees, spoke out, carried out these hunger strikes that I understand are not just one single hunger strike, but waves of them. What have these hunger strikes been like? How have they made their demands known to folks on the outside?
1: Yeah. So the hunger strikes began at Delaney Hall a little over a month ago, I believe, which was a product of folks on the inside feeling like, enough is enough. The treatment that they're receiving, not only by GEO Group, with the conditions at Delaney, but also by the immigration court system writ large, is really, unacceptable and inhumane. And so they wanted to take matters into their own hands and show not only GEO Group and ICE that they have a voice, and but also show, people across the country that, what is happening to them. And so I and it was a they started it as a hunger and labor strike. So they often folks inside often have jobs, at, in the kitchen, cleaning, that kind of thing. And so almost everyone at the outset of the strikes, almost everyone was participating. In the women's unit, I believe the first night, not a single person went down to eat. And from the various men's units, almost nobody went down, less than 30 people out of, several hundred. And the way from my understanding is that the way that folks inside Delaney Hall have been sharing their experiences and their demands with people on the outside is kind of through three main means. One is through attorneys like myself. We are able to talk to our clients quite frequently, both by visiting them physically inside and also through confidential legal calls. And so they're able to share reports of what's happening with us, and with their permission, we're able to share that information. They also have a direct line of communication to family members who go visit and are able to have calls and like messages with family members, as well as organizers and community members who have been, have had boots on the ground since Delaney Hall was reopened in June 2025. So a lot of the organizers are also kind of directly in touch through the tablet system they have inside and the phones with people who have been leading and participating in the strikes inside.
0: So, what about the way in which protests on the outside have now unfolded? It's, I understand, not just, say, family members or grassroots allies and immigrant rights organizations, but even elected officials like Senator Andy Kim and New Jersey Governor Mikey Sherrill. Senator Kim was pepper sprayed, I understand, which I can only imagine how that is indicative of the way in which people who are less prominent have been treated, including the person that I mentioned, who was hit by a car just earlier this week outside the facility. What does that outside protest look like?
1: Yeah. So there's been folks on the ground, community organizations, and of course families who have been there since Delaney Hall reopened in June 2025. But since the hunger strikes on the inside began, and all of the increased attention that has been happening recently has really been spearheaded by the strike on the inside and the demands of the detainees there. And so since that has happened, there's been a really substantial outpouring of support from people who were perhaps not, previously aware of what was happening at Delaney. And so we've been seeing now this really kind of beautiful combination of people from, whether that be like community organizers, family members, movement folks, organizing groups, and then also elected officials and media. And now there's this kind of outpouring of support outside, physically, directly outside of Delaney Hall, that spans across these kind of really diverse demographics of people who are united by the mission set by the voices coming out of the inside. And so, but kind of the flip side of that is that as there's been this increased outpouring of support and resistance from community members outside Delaney Hall, there has also been, of course, increased pushback and retaliation from ICE and GEO. And that has, there's been every day that I'm there outside and inside Delaney Hall, we see large swaths of armed ICE agents, GEO Group employees, physically trying to intimidate people on the outside, through either words or like physical action, with, be it pepper spraying or, having just this like huge quantity of weapons. And they, seem to have no regard at all for like who it is that their retaliation is aimed towards, be it folks on the inside, folks on the outside, elected officials, et cetera. And so, with that beautiful outpouring of diverse support also comes this increased repression. But I do think has all of this kind of combined has led to a really impressive increase in awareness across the country that of what is happening not only at Delaney Hall but at ICE detention centers across the country, because even though Delaney Hall only opened last year, ICE detention and these horrific conditions perpetrated by GEO Group, CoreCivic, and the US government itself are not new and are not isolated to New Jersey.
0: And just on the note of the woman who was struck by a car, is it true that it was a GEO Group employee in their private car who struck her?
1: Yes, that's my understanding from folks on the ground. I wasn't, you know, there. I'm not, can't say that with 100% certainty, but that is my understanding of who struck her.
0: That's remarkable and remains to be seen, I suppose, if that person will have charges filed against them. I did watch the video. It's quite horrific. And it is an indicator, again, of how people are being treated, you know, on the inside. What is the, and is it my... is it true that the majority of people, or at least a good number of people who are being held in Delaney Hall, don't really, you know, there's no legal reason for them to be detained, that before the second Trump administration, ordinarily, they would just be free while their immigration cases, which are active and ongoing, were being adjudicated? Is that accurate, that they're being held under Trump too simply because that is this administration's way of being, that they have essentially criminalized anybody who does not have legal residency?
1: Yes, that's exactly right. There have always been, not always, but since the Immigration and Nationality Act was enacted, you know, 30 plus years ago, there have always been a few different statutes that authorize immigration detention. But the main statute that does so is authorizes discretionary detention, meaning it's in theory like up to the US government whether they detain people under that statute, and their detention has to be governed by some sort of legitimate, or justified by some sort of legitimate government interest, of which it's supposed to be only a risk of flight or danger to the community, and they're supposed to be, you know, actual evidence supporting that someone is one of those two things to be discretionarily detained. However, under this recent administration, the kind of discretionary piece of this discretionary detention concept has been essentially eviscerated. And so instead of only detaining people that the government has some actual reason to, you know, argue is a flight risk or a danger, they are detaining everyone and just claiming that these interests apply to every single non-citizen, essentially. And so we're seeing a huge increase in people who are detained without criminal records, of people who are detained while they have ongoing cases where they've been, you know, appearing for every ICE check-in, they've been appearing for every court appearance, etc. And we've seen it be increasingly difficult. I mean, vastly increased difficulty in getting these individuals released, even despite the fact that these are people who would never have been detained under any prior administration, because the immigration court system has also increasingly created new law and policies internally to stop discretionary releases by ICE. We've seen pretty much the death of what's called the parole system, which is ICE themselves choosing to release someone. You can submit a request and, you know, they can release people. The parole, there's no one is being paroled anymore at all due to internal policies. And we have confirmation from ICE that there are internal policies saying that they can't parole anyone at all. And then we're also seeing the immigration court system increasingly use very liberal definitions of danger and flight risk to keep, you know, any and everyone detained, and also start to claim that people are detained under different mandatory detention statutes, which are arguments that we were not seeing at all before 2025. So, you know, while I think it is important to underscore that, you know, no one deserves to be in these horrific detention centers, no matter what, you know, whether they have a criminal record, whether they have an ongoing case or not, it is still certainly worth noting that, you know, that there is this really vast increase in kind of across the board detention without any real like rationale behind it. For, you know,
0: so given,
1: really anyone with no status. Yeah.
0: Rachel, given the widespread opposition to Delaney Hall from community members all the way up to elected officials, and the fact that essentially this is not, it is not necessary to detain these folks who have active cases. What are the prospects for closing down the detention center? And I know that this is likely part of a nationwide push to shut down detention centers. I've interviewed folks from Detention Watch Network several times on my show. So what is the movement to shut it down look like? Because I imagine that is the, that is one of the main goals, right?
1: Yes, absolutely. Yeah, I think, I mean, the main demand from coming from folks on the inside, and therefore, of course, echoed by organizers and purchasers on the outside, is to shut down Delaney Hall, and not just Delaney Hall, as you said, to also shut down this entire system that, you know, nationally has existed, not just this and last year, but for the past, you know, 30 plus years of, you know, this kind of civil confinement that directly mirrors criminal detention. That is, you know, as an enforcement mechanism, right? This increase in criminalization, in treating people inhumanely through carceral structures, is really the approach the government has taken to immigration. And so ultimately, in order to dismantle that, the overarching goal has to be to really shut down all of these detention centers, because the conditions are egregious across the board. You know, we have, I see the particular horror stories from Delaney Hall most frequently, because that's where the majority of my clients are. But I also have heard, you know, similar reports from people at detention centers across the country. And so ultimately, you know, I don't know what exactly that's going to look like. But I think the ultimate goal and the ultimate demand absolutely is shutting down this really egregious carceral system.
0: And do you know who has the authority to do that? You would imagine the governor of the state would have, or maybe the mayor of New York would have some say?
1: Yeah, so I know so there's, unfortunately, several states, including New Jersey, have tried in the past to push private prison companies out of their states entirely through like state-based legal mechanisms. And there has been somewhat limited success on that front, unfortunately, because these are the GEO Group and CoreCivic, they have contracts with the federal government. Right now, in recent weeks, the Attorney General's Office of New Jersey did launch a lawsuit against Delaney Hall specifically regarding the lack of access of New Jersey medical and health and safety inspectors going into Delaney. And so, you know, I think there's potentially some conditions related work that, you know, lawsuits that could perhaps have an impact. But ultimately, as I said, these are contracts that these private companies have with the federal government. And so the only, like, through the legal system, at least, the only way to truly get these detention centers in New Jersey and across the country shut down is going to be through the federal government.
0: And so finally, what are ways in which people can support those being detained and support the organizations that are leading the charge to keep the issue prominent and ensure that, you know, folks don't forget about the people who are essentially been disappeared within the walls of these centers?
1: Yeah. So I think there are, I guess, three things that jump to mind. The first and most important thing is continuing to amplify the voices of the people on the inside. The people that I have the pleasure to work with every day at Delaney are some of the, at Delaney and ICE detention centers across the country are some of the most resilient, strong and powerful people that I know. And they, you know, everything that I do as an attorney, that the organizers do, is kind of to support and to uplift them, their stories, their experiences. And so I think making sure that we are all centering the impacted voices in everything we do is really the most important thing, sharing their demands, telling their stories. That is really the most important thing. And then I think second, showing up, whether it's at Delaney Hall in New Jersey, at you know, there's ICE detention centers in well over, I think, 3/4 of the states in the U.S. And there's been protests at a lot of those detention centers across the country. So finding out, you know, learning about the ways that your community, your state is directly impacted by ICE detention and by these private prison companies, and really showing up to speak out against that in your community is especially important as well. And then third, I think, is, you know, if you're unable to physically be there, or if you're perhaps, you know, not don't have a platform to share other people's voices. I think supporting bond funds is a particularly like tangible financial way to help. One other big issue we're seeing right now is when, in the kind of rare instances that we're winning bond for individuals who are detained, the amounts that bonds are being set at are really astronomical right now. I recently had a bond, for instance, for someone who had not lived in the US previously, so had no has no financial support at all. His bond was set at $35,000, and you have to pay the entirety of an immigration bond. So finding, organizations near you that are helping to pay bonds for detained folks so that they can actually get out of these detention centers is also a really tangible thing that people can do to help right now.
0: I want to thank you so much, Rachel, for joining us today. Best of luck to you.
1: Thank you.
0: My guest has been Rachel Marandate, detention attorney at the American Friends Service Committee's New Jersey Immigrant Rights Program. She works with people detained at Delaney Hall and Elizabeth Detention Center in New Jersey, as well as at other ICE detention centers across the country. And I'm Sonali Kolhatkar, host and executive producer of Rising Up with Sonali, an independently produced, subscriber-supported program nationally syndicated to radio stations, free speech TV, and podcast platforms.

0: 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World Cup fever is in full swing in the United States, which is the primary host of the 2026 FIFA Games, a global sporting event drawing legions of fans from around the world. The World Cup, which has historically been a joyful mass event, was marred in its lead-up by reports that Immigration and Customs Enforcement, or ICE agents, would be part of security arrangements at stadiums hosting the games. In the US, World Cup fans are disproportionately of immigrant origin. In the lead-up to the games, organizers formed a campaign dubbed Nuestra Copa, or Our Cup, to demand ICE-free events and center fans in a game that has been traditionally seen as the people's game. My guest is Enrique Cárdenas Cifre, the communications director at Mi Gente Support Committee and one of the co-creators behind Our Copa, a national campaign that is using the 2026 World Cup to celebrate immigrant communities. Welcome to the program, Enrique.
1: Thank you so much, Sonali, for having me here, and thanks to the audience.
0: So I am going to admit right off the bat, I am not into soccer. I don't understand it. I don't follow it. But I've been so fascinated seeing how excited people get by this game, both in past games and also particularly this year when the majority of the games are being held in the United States. It's really been interesting to see how excited people get and how celebratory it is. So what happened to those very troubling reports that ICE agents were going to be at stadiums? You know, I'm in Los Angeles. We're at the SoFi Stadium. Workers there were threatening to go on strike if indeed ICE was going to be part of the security apparatus. What happened?
1: Yeah, so we've been tracking ICE activity as Mi Gente Support Committee, right, is a pro-immigrant organization. So we've been tracking ICE activity since the new administration took control of DHS and their ICE machine, deportation machine. There were some rumors, and there are some in effect, there's some ICE agents working near the stadiums. What we've been seeing right now is, let's say, like a calm moment. There was a lot of noise of having ICE raids during the stadiums, but we haven't put down our watch and our gloves to fight against ICE. It's just that we think that they are using a different approach. So right now, what we are looking at is ICE activities in places that are not host cities or not close enough to the stadiums and coliseums, because there's some background or it happened before, especially during the 2022 Qatar World Cup. There's a county in Texas that the sheriff targeted some bars, some Latino bars in the area. So again, coming back to the World Cup, we haven't seen a lot of the ICE as the ICE activity they were mentioning closer to the stadiums or to the host cities, but we're keeping a look how that can look like in different counties, different areas, because we think that that's part of their strategy too. If we analyze this administration, this Trump administration, we know that this is a very, let's say, showman president. So for now, we think that he has gone through that approach of using the World Cup as a stage to push their vision of the US. And you can see it recently in some of the Homeland Security tweets. They're using the US men national soccer team to talk about their quasi-fascist quotes, saying build the wall, defend the homeland. This is our soil.
0: Let's actually put that up on screen for our audiences who are on television. The Department of Homeland Security posted a picture of the U.S. men's team with the caption, total domination, nothing is getting past Team USA. And then it had another caption, built the wall. And then that post was deleted. Another post, defend the homeland, one nation, one homeland, one team, which is essentially Nazi terminology and language. We saw sort of similar types of slogans during Hitler's Nazi reign, which is so ironic given that the men's US soccer team is quite immigrant heavy, is it not? And in fact, most teams around, you know, many, many teams around the world have players who are immigrants to those nations. It is a game that is really immigrant heavy, right?
1: Yeah, 100%. So connecting it to the first question, we haven't seen a lot of the ICE activity, but we've started seeing this propaganda, you know, as you said, quasi Nazi type of propaganda and slogans. So we think that they're pushing their vision of the world using the World Cup as a, you know, as a spectacle. And as you said, soccer is a pretty, it's a beautiful game because it's really connect a lot of cultures, countries, immigration process. There's some data in the US fans that is absolutely amazing in those terms, because basically if you ask a US person what are their most sports, their favorite sports event in the world, and they will talk about, you know, the Super Bowl, the Olympics, etc. But around the world, 28% of people answer the World Cup, and only a 3% in the US. But if you ask immigrants in the US, that percentage go up by more than 30% in some of the, you know, different nationalities like South Americans, Asians, Africans, etc. So it's a pretty immigrant sport. And they're using that rhetoric. And as you said, it's absurd that not only the US men's soccer team is heavily based on, you know, on different stories around immigration of those players, but also the soccer, the football in the United States is really connected to immigrant communities around the different states of the US, because those are the places where Latin Americans, Asians, and other communities get together to build community, to play the beautiful game, etc. So they're not just being ironic and hypocritas about the US men's soccer team, but also about the whole culture and infrastructure that permits that the soccer keeps growing in the US. So yeah, right. We're tracking those. We're trying to contrarrest those slogans, right? That propaganda with the beautiful game. That there's a slogan in Latin America that you shouldn't be manchando el balón, like how you say ensuciando the ball. You shouldn't be like, yeah, you shouldn't manchar el balón. It's like a terminology that if you really
0: I wish my Spanish was as good as your English, so I'm sorry.
1: I wish some of my cultural soccer knowledge, yeah, I can easily translate to English, but yeah, just to say that we're trying to contrarrest that with the beautiful game, because
0: you're trying to counteract it.
1: Yeah, to counteract it with slogans, posters, to defend the beautiful game. Because in reality, if they really want the US men's soccer team

0: President Trump, which was, I guess, his way of saying that he didn't need the Nobel Peace Prize because he had FIFA in his pocket. So Trump has been very favorable to FIFA, and FIFA seems to be ingratiating themselves to him. And yet he hasn't actually said much about the games or even shown up to any of the games, which I suppose is exactly the way you might be liking it. So can you comment a little bit on the way in which Trump has been trying to ally himself with FIFA, but it hasn't quite worked for the fans, right?
1: Yeah, 100%. That the beginning of the year started with that ironic hypocrisy trophy that Trump wanted so much, and Infantino's FIFA's president wanted to give it to him so much too. That the World Cup started as a political thing. It always has been a political thing. We have a podcast. There's another thing that we're doing with our Copa. And we have a podcast that is how the soccer fandom have moved through authoritarian times. So we talk a lot in that podcast about the Mussolini World Cup during the 30s in Italy. We also talk about how the Corinthians club in Brazil helped fight the dictatorship in Brazil by that time. So there's a lot of examples on how FIFA have contributed in the past to fascist regimes and to authoritarian regimes. So there's a connection there. It's not new for sure that this there's a FIFA is part of a brother state, if we want to get into those terms. And they have been supporting Trump's agenda since the beginning. I think that Trump is playing a role during this World Cup, especially with Marco Rubio, the Secretary of State Marco Rubio. If you see how they are moving their playbook, basically they put all these travel bans, all this situation with the visas, etc. But then they create like a VIP list. So we're starting to talk about it like the Mar-a-Lagization of the US politics and visa. And to throw you some examples, there's a goalkeeper from Cape Verde, Cabo Verde, Bocinha. He played really well against Spain in a historic game, 0-0 draw against Spain, the favorite team to win the World Cup, and Cabo Verde, a really small island with a small population. So basically, Bocinha, after that game, said that he can't bring his mother because they didn't have the $15,000 they had to pay for the visa. So what the Trump administration did, and Marco Rubio, was to, hey, I will make sure you can bring your mom. But all the other Cabo Verde fans, as with the Congo fans, it happened the same with they have a really famous personality that they put in the stadium to support the team. They didn't accept his visa, but then Marco Rubio and Trump made sure that he was able to come to the World Cup. So it was a problem that you generated yourself. So you're generating the problem to then build the solution to the problem. And then you can say, hey, thanks to me and to my, you know, Marco Rubio and Trump administration, we can bring those special people to the World
0: right.
1: Cup. So that's how
0: it's
1: we
0: sort of like it's what a con man does, right? It's a way to. Well, let me ask you finally, Enrique, about the way in which our Copa has tried to stay true to the fans and the love that fans have for their game through your website. You mentioned there's a podcast, and there's also watch parties that people have organized. This is, you know, more than a month-long series of events taking place across the United States, not only for immigrant communities in the U.S., but for people who are visiting from out of the country, who are attending the games. What are some of the ways in which people can link up through and use your campaign to make it truly a sort of a people's experience and an enjoyable experience?
1: Yeah, for sure. So first of all, you can go to ourcopa.com. That's our website, our headquarters for everything we have. 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We have watch parties. We already started doing watch parties in Los Angeles, New York, Miami, Chicago, Houston, in Atlanta too. And we're having a lot of other medium-sized events.

0: across the country in Austin, Texas, Oakland, etc. So there's watch parties. You can follow our Copa 26 on Instagram account if you want to get the flyers and all the updates for about the watch parties. But we also have other programmatic things that are more connected to the real fans of the sport, because they want to take that out from us, especially our joy and our capacity to enjoy a game like the
1: Right.
0: beautiful game.
1: Well, I want to thank you so much for joining us today, Enrique. Good luck to you. Give out that website quickly one more time.
0: Yes, ourcopa.com, and on social media you can search for at ourcopa26.
1: And we'll post links to that as well from our website. Thank you, Enrique. Good luck to you.
0: Thank you. Thank you so much.
1: My guest has been Enrique Cárdenas-Cifre, Communications Director at Mi Gente Support Committee and one of the co-creators of Our Copa, a national campaign using the World Cup 2026 to celebrate immigrant communities, build power through soccer, and defend the fans who make the game. I'm Sonali Kohatkar, host and executive producer of Rising Up with Sonali, an independently produced, subscriber-supported program nationally syndicated to radio stations, free speech TV, and podcast platforms.

0: 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Progressive candidates for office are making inroads in this year's primary races in states across the nation. In California, voters representing downtown Los Angeles and its surrounding neighborhoods have sent two Democrats to the November general midterm race, incumbent Jimmy Gomez and newcomer Angela Gonzalez-Torres. Gonzalez-Torres, who previously appeared on this program to share her progressive platform, now joins us once more. The district that she's seeking to represent has, in recent days, been plagued by a massive industrial fire at a warehouse in Boyle Heights, a historically Latino neighborhood in LA. Angela is also a Chicana anthropologist. She's a lifelong Angelino. Welcome back, Angela.
1: I'm so happy to be here, Sonali. Thank you for inviting us back.
0: So congratulations on winning the primary. And just to remind people who live outside California, this state has the bizarre primary that was changed many years ago. It's basically top two vote getters are the ones who head to the November race, which is why it's not a Republican and a Democrat, but rather in this case, two Democrats, you and the incumbent Jimmy Gomez. First, let's talk, before we get into your race, the issue that has plagued those of us who live in and around the area where it's called the Lineage Fire, has ruined air quality for thousands, hundreds of thousands of people in and around the area. Tell me about this fire. It took place in a warehouse in Boyle Heights. In my understanding, as of now, it is still burning. Mm-hmm. What's been happening?
1: Yeah, so it's almost been a week now. Last Wednesday, this fire broke out at a 500,000 square foot warehouse that is a cold storage operated by Lineage Logistics. And it's been a week. I know people think it just really is happening in Boyle Heights, East LA, but it's actually the smoke is traveling around the city. So people even where I work, Pasadena, and in Pasadena, are experiencing severe just coughs and shortness of breath. I'm actually feeling it today for the first time, even though I've been protected by masks and goggles when we're out, because we've been out since day one. And it's been a really, really big deal to navigate for residents nearby. And we're trying to do our part as this student-led campaign that really cares about East LA, Boyle Heights, especially.
0: And so this was a massive warehouse that held, I was reading something like 85 million products, foes. It's basically a massive refrigerator, mm-hmm. owned and operated by the company Lineage. But they're saying that it was solar panel technicians who were working on the rooftop that sparked the fire. And the authorities, it's kind of a unique thing. They didn't really know how to handle it. And so it's not just smoke and the kind of traditional things that burn, but ammonia and chemicals that are considered deeply dangerous. Why do we even have such massive warehouses in residential neighborhoods?
1: Yeah, that's the question. I, for one, have so many questions. The area is still healing from the Exide battery plant where recent research found lead in our children's teeth, right? We're still dealing with, just a month, the May 22 oil spill that sent thousands of crude oil into this community that lacks representation, sent it into our storm drains, into the LA River. But this is really unique. Like you said, it's actually a facility, again, 500 square feet about, where there's two refrigerators. So one is on fire because there's a solar farm on the roof. And so that is what caught fire. And it's just been, up until maybe today, a couple hours ago, just unsafe for firefighters to go inside. So it's been a very unique thing to see as we're starting, you know, summer break. And really, we're just trying to make sure people understand the particles that could be are in the air, what AC units are safe to be running, the importance of an air purifier, and we've been on the ground with community organizations. That's always been the thing that makes me the happiest about this district is community always steps up. So we were in Skid Row, you know, feeding, clothing, handing out masks to about 400 people on Father's Day. And then yesterday, Councilwoman Isabel Gerardo's office invited us to help distribute hundreds of, if not maybe over 1,000 purifiers. And all of this takes time. And so it's just been just really interesting. And we're so grateful that this student-led campaign that we happen to be running at this time that this fire is breaking out had the capacity, since we won our primary on June 2nd, to look into an identical warehouse fire under the same company that burned for 60 days in Washington. And so they're looking at what some of the resolutions were, and what some of the consequences in terms of health conditions for residents, even as far proximity, like thousands of miles away, dealt with some pretty horrific conditions due to that warehouse. And so we're just looking at what we can do now, but also how we can prepare residents for worst case scenario. Like, you know, we need people to go see a doctor if they can, because this fire broke out, Sonali, and then hundreds of people were outside for the soccer game against Mexico and South Korea. And so we're getting a lot of testimonies from people who are feeling very unwell.
0: So I want to get to your campaign very quickly, but this particular incident is a reminder that low-income communities of color in particular are often seen, you know, their neighborhoods are often seen as so-called sacrifice zones, right? And as you mentioned, there have been other incidents, there have been other areas, you know, in East LA and in many different parts of South LA where we've had warehouses, factories, and industrial manufacturing that has exposed residents to harmful chemicals of the kind that you would never see in wealthy, whiter neighborhoods. If you make it through the November midterms and head to Washington, D.C. to represent the 34th District in California, how would you take on, what is your plan to take on this issue to ensure low-income communities of color, which is a lot of your district, would be protected?
1: Yeah, and that's what I want to say. It might seem like it's a Democrat on Democrat race here in California's 34th congressional district between Representative Jimmy Gomez and I. We could not be more different. I am, unlike him, born and raised in this community. I would be doing what I'm doing now, whether I was running for office or not. But the reason why I am running for this seat in particular is because we can do so much more on a federal level. And frankly, we need to, because people are dying. I can't stress enough over the past week just how unwell people feel. And certainly we're shocked by the lack of urgency from some of our elected officials.
0: And I should just jump in here and just remind people, this is also a community that in early 2025 dealt with the wildfires from both the Eaton Fire in Altadena and the Palisades Fire. And this area was flooded with chemicals and smoke. And
1: oh, man. Yeah. I was just in Altadena organizing with some tenants as well, because they still have not had their ventilation systems replaced. And so ash is still falling from people's vents in their homes. And so we have so much work to do. Again, the love I have for marginalized communities like my own, it's not limited to any boundary. But for this California's 34th congressional district, what we're finding is in parts of unincorporated East LA, in Boyle Heights, this warehouse quite literally sits on the corner of what is considered LA County and LA City. And so I have not seen anything like this before in my tenure working in local politics, where the jurisdictions play such a big role in the lack of streamlined communication and thus action, right? To just take care of people right now. And so that's partly why I'm running in general, is because I've seen this before. We've been through unorganized situations like this before. And quite frankly, we're tired of it. I was asked to step up because we knew, and we were unfortunately correct, that our Congress member would be at a Dodger game while our community was running around trying to put this fire out, literally. And we need serious emergency preparedness. I've said that since I ran for president of my neighborhood council, working in the LA mayor's office. And even now, as we prepare for like the Olympics and stuff, when I held a regional representative seat on Metro's public safety committee, we need to talk about streamlined communication. But also what we're seeing from a lot of elected officials is the statements of we are monitoring the situation and the commitment to providing damage control rather than preventative care. And so we're working with researchers to figure out on a state level, on a federal level, how can we make the job easier for our city council members, our LA mayor, moving forward, because people know in this district, this is not our first environmental crisis. And it certainly probably is not our last one, but it should come with real accountability and transparency. And so I'll just say this last thing. We're working with the city controller, Kenneth Mejia's office as well, to provide taxpayers and Angelenos that transparency that this crisis in the last week has already cost us $3 million. And this company has an outstanding unpaid penalty check of $5 million. And so we need to make sure we're all working together to hold people accountable.
0: And the company in question is called Lineage. Well, let's talk about the student-led campaign that you're working with. What is this campaign? This campaign that was mobilized around the Lineage fire in Boyle Heights. What are the issues it's working on? How are you connected to it? And to how is it connected to your campaign for the November midterm?
1: Yes, my students were the ones that asked me to run a year ago, April of 2025.
0: And by students, you mean college students?
1: Yes, after Trump was elected. I currently work with community college students that are some part undocumented, formerly incarcerated, forced to live paycheck to paycheck or in their cars. A lot of my students have experienced homelessness, quite literally living on the street, and have overcome recidivism, you know, cycles of incarceration through education. And so I've done that now for nearly 10 years. In that time, we've tried to get the attention of the current Congress member representing the heart of Los Angeles, where a lot of my students live. And we decided to run. And I think we got his attention because honestly, there's just so much going on in this district, between ICE raids to small businesses closing every week just down the street from me. And so we're taking all of it very seriously and bringing a community-informed, research-focused approach to co-governance. And it's been an incredible year. It's been a lot of work, but we knew that Angelenos would prove June 2nd that we're ready for change and we're ready for representation that reflects our values and our courage right now.
0: And those values are, I see, affordable housing, tuition-free public education, healthcare. I mean, these are sort of bread and butter progressive issues, would you say?
1: And bare minimum.
0: Yeah, really.
1: And just bare minimum, honestly. I know you have written a couple of books now, and you have a new book coming out too that really talks about just like how humanity is the root of all of these struggles and liberation movements. And so we were really moved by the strength and sacrifice of Palestinians right now speaking up for themselves, and seeing that our current Congress member is in the pockets of AIPAC and big AI trying to steal our future, and corporate real estate developers making sure that, you know, they profit off of our pain and our problems. I think that was the biggest thing that woke us up to say, you know, maybe it's time right now for us to try to get corporate money's influence out of the Democratic Party so that we can make sure we never have another Trump administration again.
0: I also want to bring up the fact that your opponent, incumbent Jimmy Gomez, is apparently facing sexual misconduct allegations. Right. You know, he and I believe this came out, you know, very recently, he won 46% of the total vote. You won just under 31%. I'm looking at the latest numbers. Heading into November, if all of the other Democrats or people who ran as Democrats and independents, if all of their supporters voted for you, it still wouldn't add up to the number of votes that Jimmy Gomez got, except now he's facing this reputational damage, let's put it this way.
1: Yeah.
0: How will you be changing your approach, your campaign's approach, between now and November? How will you be aligning yourself and showing yourself up as, you know, in contrast to Jimmy Gomez?
1: Yeah, that's a great question because honestly, the news of Representative Jimmy Gomez being under investigation for potential sexual misconduct did not come to a surprise to our campaign, but it did break the day of the election here in Los Angeles. And we had so many messages from people saying, I just dropped off my ballot. How do I change my vote? This is unacceptable. This crosses the line for us here at, as Angelenos, to see that he is now caught up in the crisis that Eric Swalwell's and other Congress members are rightfully under investigation for. And so I think the feeling here on a local level in this district is that people have either immense regret for not voting for voting for the incumbent, because while I feel terribly for his family, he did cause his family pain. And he said that in his statement, while working families here are working two jobs just to keep a roof over their head, you know, and his priorities just were not to deliver Los Angeles the representation that we need on a federal level. Instead, he's in the pockets of those perpetuating Trump's corrupt agenda, you know? So it's just time. And I think that what we have done is built a multicultural, multi-generational coalition that is not only capable of winning this seat, but making sure that we have down the ballot options like advocates for justice, like myself, where people don't have to feel that they have to vote for the incumbent corporate-backed, Republican-funded Democrat anymore. You know, we're seeing this across the country. And I'll just say this last thing. I made top two working two jobs with just $200K. And I'm so excited to see what we can do with more time, more support, and definitely more funding. So that's been our priority. And I'm now investing 100% of my time into this. Yeah.
0: Thank you so much, Angela, for joining us today. Give out the website where people can find out more about your campaign.
1: Yes, angelaforcongress.com. Angela Gonzalez Torres is my name, and our average donation is $26, but we're really a building a volunteer base that is just going to have the best time this summer. So I'm so grateful, Sonali. Thank you for the work you do as well. And
0: thank you.
1: Them. Be careful.
0: Good luck to you. My guest has been Angela Gonzalez Torres, a lifelong Angeleno Chicana anthropologist candidate running to represent California's 34th congressional district. She heads to the November midterm, facing off against incumbent Jimmy Gomez. I'm Sonali Kolhatkar, host and executive producer of Rising Up with Sonali, an independently produced, subscriber-supported program nationally syndicated to radio stations, free speech TV, and podcast platforms.

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2: Here's your Curry Coast weather picture from KCIWLP and the National Weather Service. Tonight, increasing clouds with a low around 50. Gusty north-north winds decreasing after midnight to about 23 miles per hour. Tomorrow, mostly sunny and windy with a high near 57 and north-northwest winds as high as 32 miles per hour by the afternoon. And then tomorrow night, windy with a low around 51 under partly cloudy skies. The seasons and the weather may change, but we're here for you day in and day out. 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I'm Pete Lutz.
3: It's not me, the pedagogue in the classroom, who has a certain responsibility, right? It's me navigating the cultural landscape with the people in the room and saying, oh, look at this, isn't this interesting?
4: This is Choose to be Curious, a show all about curiosity. We talk about research and theory, but mostly it's conversations about how curiosity shows up in work and life. I'm your host, Lynn Borton. Welcome. Come, choose to be curious with us. Newsflash, there's really interesting work being done in complex systems theory and what are called networks of knowledge. For curiosity, this is exciting stuff. It offers a way to understand, visualize even, how we link one idea to the next, establishing a beachhead, a node in the parlance of network theory, and then casting out a line, an edge, to connect our many and various dots of information. We build a network out of all of that. Some of those networks are very orderly, dotting every I, crossing every T, tight, with a clear architecture. Some are wildly loose, spiky, reaching out in all kinds of directions, almost chaotic to the outside observer. But they all share this. We each have a unique style of connecting information, a knowledge collection architecture, all our own, maybe a curiosity fingerprint, if you will. And those styles shape the kinds of information we might seek, how we seek it, and perhaps what we might do with the information once we have it. I've had the pleasure of interviewing several folks who have done great work in this area. Recently, Dale Zhao, as well as Danny Bassett, David Lydon-Staley, Perry Zern. I commend you to all of those conversations. Links on my website. Today, we're going to play with nodes and maybe edges. If we build nodes, will the edges come? What happens when we go about purposely building a rich diversity of knowledge nodes? How might that change how we think? Why and how we connect all our increasingly numerous dots? I'm always on the hunt for evidence of curiosity at work and at play. And when I stumbled on Professor Shoka Tarawa, Dr. T, I knew I'd hit gold. Shoka Tarawa teaches Arabic language and literature in the departments of Near Eastern Languages and Civilization and of Comparative Literature at Yale University. He's also taught at Cornell, University of Mauritius, and Duke. The second part of his bio hints at what's to come. He drinks PG Tips tea, watches Doctor Who and Star Trek, listens to public radio, and reads as much as he can. His curiosity side hustle has been going for 15 years. Every week during the school year, he invites people to join him for the Dr. T Project. Three things worth knowing. It's a weekly 30-minute curiosity booster shot. I'm going to let him explain. I am delighted to have Shoka Tarawa with me today. So welcome, Dr. T.
3: Thank you. Glad to be here.
4: Yeah, it's really fun to have you. I want to start out actually by thanking you for a very fun network architecture moment that you created for me a couple of weeks ago. You featured Mahalia Jackson singing Summertime, great gospel singer and civil rights activist, Frank Gellett Burgess, regretful author, I guess, of the Purple Cow poem, and an exploration of enclaves and exclaves, not to be confused with her recent fascination with conclaves, all of which sent me sailing back to my childhood circa 1968, when I had a teacher who taught us the Purple Cow. We were living in a very Irish Catholic neighborhood in North Cambridge, Massachusetts, and it was not an easy summer, but my dad sang Summertime, his favorite song, anyway. If there are organizing principles to your shows, who would have guessed that it was Lynn Borton circa 1968? But I thought that's kind of the magic of what you do. You never know what those random dots are going to create for people.
3: Well, this has actually been my experience as well. So I've had people come up to me afterwards, right? It's only 25, 30 minutes at most, and say, oh, this reminds me of my childhood when, you know, my parent used to read this to me, or this reminds me when I was in college. And sometimes I'll even something will be pointed out to me, such as, oh, I noticed that you used this clip from this singer, but did you know this other song, which became very famous in such and such a context? And of course, I wouldn't have known that, or I didn't know it. And so it's also gratifying for me because I learn things along the way. It's very much not top down, me trying to tell people things that they need to know. It's things worth knowing.
4: Right.
3: And I think this is great. I love to hear that there are connections that are being made to people's own lives, to people's own histories, whether it's a listening history or reading history or just navigating the general cultural landscape.
4: Yeah. So you begin each of your sessions with an origin story. So I want to invite you to sort of do a quick version of that now. Where did this come from?
3: So the way this all started is that I was teaching this class called Introduction to Near Eastern Literatures, which was a gateway course in my department, the Department of Near Eastern Studies at Cornell. Well, I was the first person to teach the course. And so the way I designed it was to start from the very beginning of literature. So Sumeria, or Akkadian, Epic of Gilgamesh, all the way up to the present day. And I used the Longman Anthology of World Literature and supplemented it with other things. But what was immediately clear to me, and of course to the students, is a lot of this material is quite unfamiliar. They didn't necessarily have the context. And it seemed useful to me to make analogies. So I would say, oh, this Egyptian love song, you know, dating from 4,000 years ago, is a lot like, and I might name a singer, Dusty Springfield song. And they would look at me and say, what is Dusty Springfield? Who is Dusty Springfield? So every time that happened, I would say, I should teach a class called Everything Professor Turawa Thinks You Know, You Should Know, But You Don't. And it became a mantra in the class. Every time I alluded to something, whether it was high culture or so-called high culture, so-called low culture, you know, I would say this is like the opening scene in Measure for Measure, and people would say, what is Measure for Measure? Things like that. At the end of the semester ended, it was a successful class. The first time I taught it, a couple of students wrote to me over the summer, I think it was three separate students wrote to me and said, it's registration right now. What's the name of that class?
4: I love it.
3: I said, in each case, I said, well, what class? And they said, the class where you're going to teach us the things we should know. And I thought, well, this is interesting. Students have an interest. I discussed it with a few colleagues. And our general sense was it shouldn't be a class. It should be something much more what we ended up calling a drop-in session. And so Carol Grumbach, who ran something called the TATCON Center, which was a first-year center for freshmen, said, you know, we have the technology, we have the space, we'll fund any cookies and coffee you're going to have. And that's when I thought, I don't want it to be cookies and coffee. I want it to be tea and shortbread to give it its own kind of stamp. And then it became clear that tea was going to be an important word. It's the TATCON Center. I was Dr. T. It was tea and shortbread. It was on Tuesdays. And so we called it the Dr. T Project. And its subtitle then was A Cornell Hitchhiker's Guide to Culture. That's the origin, and I tell this in an abbreviated form at the beginning of every session, if there's a new person in the room, to tell them where it comes from. And then I say that the very important difference between what I said to the students in the class, which is, I should teach a class called Everything Professor Turawa Thinks You Should Know But You Don't, is actually not what I'm doing. It's actually three things worth knowing. And I got that line from the Chronicle of Higher Ed, because when I wrote an essay for them in that first year that I was doing this, they gave it the title Tea, Shortbread, and Three Things Worth Knowing. And I thought, that's just perfect.
4: It is. It is.
3: Yeah. Yeah.
4: So what's the difference between should know and worth knowing?
3: So there's a pedagogical difference to begin with, which is one is very sort of top down, very aggressive and rooted in canons of knowledge, right? Or in attested and established canons of knowledge. That would be the should know. And worth knowing is entirely voluntary, is not necessarily canonical. I did Fata Morgana recently as the general item. Oh, I failed to mention that I also point out at the beginning in my intro that I talk about one literary item, one musical item, and one general item. And that's because I thought those were within my wheelhouse, because I've had students and others say to me, why don't you do historical items, or why don't you do scientific items? And I said, you should, or someone else should, someone who has the background. I don't, and I would feel uncomfortable.
4: And these are all things of which you have some knowledge, but then you sort of beef that out as you're developing each session.
3: Sometimes some knowledge is simply knowledge that it exists without having really thought about it too deeply. Actually, Fata Morgana is a good example. I knew that it was Morgan Le Fay in the Arthurian legend. I knew that it was used to describe a mirage, but I didn't know very much about it. And in preparing it for the blog, which I project during the sessions, I learned a lot more. For example, one of the things that I learned is that the Flying Dutchman, one theory for the Flying Dutchman is that it was a Fata Morgana, that people had seen the ship above the horizon. It was new to me. I mean, I never fail to learn things, obviously. And that's another reason I think it's more important to think about it as worth knowing over should know, because should know implies that I'm coming with the whole story. And I think worth knowing shows that I too am participating in that learning.
4: There's also something I think in terms of the subtext of the language and the culture and this idea of sort of connecting ideas, of having a really rich and diverse base from which to draw. Yeah. And we do sometimes unknowingly actually use these references. And it's kind of nice to know where they come from. I'm reminded my husband's favorite example of what he loves about Quora is a whole thread about the American obsession with references to The Wizard of Oz and how much of our language and how many expressions and how many ways that we just talk about the world around us are based in this one movie from 1938.
3: Yeah, absolutely. And I think, I have various agendas, I suppose, to be upfront. One is, in fact, to suggest that there are things worth knowing and that people should think about what those things might be. The other is to explode the difference between high culture and low culture. So frequently when I do music or a musician, I try to show how a piece might have been used in a commercial or how it might have become an anthem of some kind. I did for the musical item a few weeks ago, football chants, also known as terrace chants.
4: Yes. Yes, and, this was new to me.
3: Yeah. And so, of course, I knew that there were football chants. I didn't know too much about them. But one of the things I learned is that folklorists consider it to be one of the last forms of spontaneous musical production. So that datum is high culture. The terrace chant is low culture in the minds of people. But there is no difference between those two things, to my mind. I mean, I think things like kitsch and camp are meaningful. I think low culture and high culture are not meaningful terms. So it's important to me to do that. It's very rewarding for me too, right? I mean, as a person who's very deeply invested in literature, which is what I teach, but I'm also a great fan of music. So I'm learning. And then the general item is this great place for me to discover things. So enclave and exclave, as you mentioned. I did the word eponym, or the concept of the eponym, you know, which led us into self-titled albums. And I'd completely forgotten that REM had done an album called Eponymous and hadn't thought about the fact that if you ask them or anyone, what's the name of the album? They say it's Eponymous, right? Which is a play.
4: Which is a play.
3: which is a play, yeah. And things like that. Just so wonderful to discover the ways in which language and references and culture. And in fact, one of the examples of an eponym I gave was the Dr. T project itself, because students will say to me, is there Dr. T today? And of course, Dr. T there is the eponym because I'm Dr. T, right? And that itself is a nickname.
4: You're listening to Choose to Be Curious, a show all about curiosity. I'm your host, Lynn Borton, and I'm joined today by Dr. T, Shaka Tarawa. We're talking about curiosity and things worth knowing. I also love it's sort of the inkling of other things out there, right? Mm-hmm. We live in a universe. Yeah. We have a known universe, and it's very easy to stay in the known universe. And what you do is you're sort of poking little holes all over the known universe and encouraging us to see that there's light even beyond that. And we can choose to go towards it or not, but we now know that it's out there. And, you know, there's really interesting research about people not really being able to be curious about things about which they have no starting information. And so all the better to kind of drop all these little seeds and sort of see what people will pick up and run with. Are you hoping that the students, and because it's not just students that come, right? I mean, it's open to
3: anybody. No, and in fact, lately, as a result of the fact that the university covered, it's attracted a lot of alumni and a lot of retirees.
4: Yeah.
3: So last week, there was a huge attendance of about 34, 35 people.
4: Wow.
3: And easily 25 of them were not college age or even graduate student age.
4: So that's so interesting.
3: But it was really interesting too, because there were some people who were quite very much older. And one of the musical item was the B-52s.
4: Uh-huh.
3: And one person came up to me and said, you know, this is, my music is music of 50 years before this, but this was a lot of fun. I'm so glad, you shared this with us. And I thought to myself, this is so interesting. Because what, even for us today, I heard that band in college in 1982. Yeah, it's wonderful to have people, not only for me to make the connections that I inevitably have to make as I present it, but for them, people to draw their own connections, right?
4: Uh-huh.
3: So it's not presented as gospel, right? You know, one of the things I do is when I type it up, it's usually last minute. Often there are typos in my text, or the typeface changes size, or an image is not correct, or a video hasn't uploaded. And that aspect of it is something I retained.
4: Yeah.
3: When I first noticed this, I thought, oh, well, this isn't very professional. But then I realized, well, that's the whole point. It's not me, the pedagogue in the classroom, who has a certain responsibility, right? It's me navigating the cultural landscape with the people in the room and saying, oh, look at this. Isn't this interesting? This is the book cover of this novel. It was made into a film. Here's a clip. Oh, sorry, clip's copyrighted. Never mind. Oh, never mind. Here's a film poster. And that way of consuming that information is non-threatening and isn't top-down and isn't, you know, spoon-feeding. It's simply saying, you know, look at this stuff that's cool to look
4: at. Also, you know, it's shine is not from polish, but from a kind of inner light, an energy about it. And I think for me, that's one of the things that is most infectious about it, is that you're just excited to be there. You're excited to share it. And that's a gift.
3: It's I take it as a gift for which I'm grateful. It's also, there's a way in which it's satisfying. I mean, I'm something of a maverick anyway in my field and in my teaching style and everything. I think people know that if maverick's too strong, I'm distinctive, maybe is the right way to put it. But I think one of my frustrations might be too strong, but one of my frustrations is that people take themselves too seriously,
4: mm-hmm.
3: and they take what they study too seriously. And the reality is that we're all interested in many things, even those of us who are very focused. You know, you learn. So I have a very, very serious, by which I don't mean door, but serious colleague who's just retired from University of Oxford, studies early Islamic piety and early Islamic law. These are very heavy esoteric subjects. I discovered to my delight many years after, and we'd been in graduate school together, many years later, that he was, but and I choose the words carefully, a world expert on American comic books.
4: Oh, there you go.
3: And comic books generally, and on Tintin. And most people didn't know this, and it was something that he kept to himself, but it's this entire other interest that he'd cultivated. And I think sometimes people feel like they need to hide it, or it is their own private thing, and they should keep it private because it's something that's theirs. In my case, it's, you know, I'm interested in science fiction, I'm interested in poetry, I'm interested in literature. I suppose the negative take would be that I'm a dilettante of some kind. And I think the positive take is that I'm a navigator of culture, right? You know, I just called up one of the weeks from a few weeks ago, and the three items were Gene Wolfe, who's my favorite science fiction writer, Kiyomizu-dera, which is the temple, one of the temples in Kyoto, which I just visited a few months ago with my wife and daughter, and then Marilyn McCoo, the singer, the American singer. And, you know, I realized these are things, these are items that are actually acclaimed and world famous and award winning that people may just simply not have encountered.
4: Right.
3: And by having them encounter it, causes me to re-encounter them. And then I help people encounter them as well. So this is important to me, and it's energizing.
4: I want to ask you about the value of constraints in this project, because you have three very specific categories. You give yourself a very hard stop. I've watched you a couple times. Oop, time's up.
3: Yep.
4: You know, you shut it down. What does that give you by constraining you?
3: Part of the reason it worked was that it was reliably formulaic.
4: Yeah.
3: I used to advertise it as 4:33 to 4:59. But, you know, you will be out of here at 4:59. You don't have to interact with me. It's not about whether you retain anything or not. I developed a uniform for it, my Doctor Who t-shirt and a kind of a snazzy jacket. And it was every Tuesday. And there was a reliability about it. It was the same tea, same shortbread. It wasn't always the same speaker because I invite guests just so that they got a change. It also sends the message that it's not me.
4: Right. Any among us could do these three.
3: Yes, anyone can do it. I happen to just be curating it. I'm just one of the curators. And I've asked students to do it. I asked the president to do it. I asked colleagues. I asked the librarian. There was also the idea that it's not a particular segment of the population that can do this either, right? It can be anyone. And they pick the three things that they would like you to know about. So all those constraints ended up being, I think, very productive.
4: Yeah.
3: And for the audience. For me, I'm profoundly disorganized, just generally speaking. I'm very well known for this. You know, one of the skills that's been lost in students is the ability to digest information.
4: Yeah.
3: Right? You can see it in their writing. And one of the things that I think I learned to do in school was to take a lot of information and just condense it. I also had to learn how to do it professionally. You know, I've had to write encyclopedia articles and so on. And so there is something kind of enjoyable about taking an entire person's life or oeuvre or discography or, you know, an entire concept, such as I did Archipelago once as the general item, right? And talk about that in 6 or 7 minutes and some images and decide how you're going to do that. There is a certain, it's a sort of fun.
4: It's also sort of liberating because no one expects it to be exhaustive in 7 minutes, right?
3: Right, right. No one expects it, but and yet it has to be sort of representative.
4: Yeah, yeah.
3: And I keep a running list of things I want to cover, and I almost never cover them because I always find something else to do that intervenes in the meantime.
4: I have a list like that for show episodes, a long list of like possibles, and then something new will come on the radar.
3: Exactly,
4: and
3: be
4: like, that's better. I like that more,
3: exactly.
4: Right? Yeah, you have quite a body of work at this point. It's really quite impressive.
3: Fun.
4: Well, I want to invite you into a little constrained activity of my own. Are you game for my big jar wannabe analogies? Okay.
3: Absolutely.
4: You know how this works. I have this actual big jar, and there are slips of paper in here, and I have random words that are written on these, and we're going to make an analogy to curiosity with whatever is on here. Okay. So yours is a maple tree in autumn. How is curiosity like a maple tree in autumn? Mine is the sound of rain on the roof. and I have one for our listeners. Do you want to go first or do you want me to give it a go?
3: Sure. A maple tree in autumn. Now, I'm so ignorant, I don't know when they actually tap the tree for sap, but I'm going to assume
4: that's a springtime, spring.
3: Yes.
4: Late winter, early spring.
3: But I mean, I love maple trees. Partly, I mean, I first encountered this with rubber trees when I was growing up in Singapore. But the idea that you have a tree from which you can extract or which gifts you a sap that can be sweet, can be at your table. So for me, curiosity is the outcome, right, of searching for these sorts of things in unlikely places. And so, you know, one wouldn't expect seeing a maple tree that one could extract this glorious syrup. Also, one of the things I like about the maples is I was reading once about the fact that even though there's a border between the US and Canada, the maple tree is unaware of it. Right? Because people like to say this is Canadian maple syrup and this is American maple syrup. And curiosity is like that too, right? Curiosity does not respect the borders that others impose. I mentioned low culture and high culture, but other things, you know, this is worth knowing, this is not worth knowing, this is important, this is not important. So the maple tree for me represents this kind of, I was going to say ubiquitous, but of course it's only in certain parts of the world, but this pervasiveness of knowledge, information that one can access.
4: I love it. Yeah. I love it. That's wonderful. Okay. The sound of rain on the roof. You know, one of the things that was interesting for me, we moved into a condo building in the thick of the pandemic, and I suddenly lost the sound of rain on the roof, which was very disorienting to me. I no longer hear it raining unless it's really, really windy. And so I think curiosity, like the sound of rain on the roof, is evidence that there's stuff going on around us. But also, you know, you can tell a lot without looking by what kind of sound the rain is making on a roof when you can hear it. And I think curiosity is a way of getting information through the indirect channels and often a subconscious way of gathering information. And for me, it's always fun to try to take that subconscious and make it conscious. And I guess I think that's how I think about it. And listeners, yours is quilt. How is curiosity like a quilt? Let us know. Facebook, Instagram, Blue Sky, hashtag analogy. Well, Shokat, this has been absolutely delightful. I am a big virtual fan now, and I'm just waiting for the spinoffs. I feel like there are Dr. T projects to be had in any number of places.
3: I said at the end of the article that I wrote for the Chronicle, I said, if you're free this Tuesday at 4 o'clock, I think it was there, stop by, or better yet, start your own. And I've heard of a few. 2 weeks ago, an alum, a Yale alum, drove up from New York and said, I'd like to start this at my synagogue. And so I've come to watch to see what you do so that I can model it. So there is some, it is spawning a few. I know the Richmond Public Library did a series. Oh, thank you so much for having me. It's been a real pleasure and a delight. And I'm a big fan also of your Choose to be Curious.
4: You've been listening to Choose to be Curious. I'm your host, Lynn Borton. Thank you for joining us here today. You can find all my shows on my website at choosetobecurious.com. I hope you'll follow me here, there, and on Facebook, Instagram, and Blue Sky, all at Choose to be Curious, where you can share your quilt analogy, hashtag analogy. Many thanks to my wonder-filled guest, Shokat Tarawa. Links to Dr. T Project on my website, along with all those terrific conversations about knowledge networks. Thanks, too, to Sean Ballack for our theme music. And this is Rabbit Hole by Love and Weasel via Blue Dot Sessions. So, what three things worth knowing would you like to share? How might you do that? I hope you'll join us again next time. And until then, choose to be curious.

0: Coastal SoCan invites the public to its monthly Zoom meeting on Tuesday, July 7th. The meeting begins at 5:15 p.m. for socializing, with the presentation beginning at 5:30. Dr. Alan Journay will discuss how global warming affects temperature-dependent animals, migratory bird nesting, bark beetles, monarch butterflies, and more. A Q&A session follows. Attendees can join via the Zoom link at link.kciw.org/SoCanZoom.
1: All boaters and residents, this is a safety notice from the Port of Brookings Harbor. The Chetco River Bar will be closed on July 4th from 9:45 p.m. to approximately 10:45 p.m. for the Independence Day fireworks display. During this time, the U.S. Coast Guard will enforce safety zones, and no boats will be permitted to cross the bar. The bar will reopen when the fireworks crew has given the all clear. Please plan ahead and have a safe and happy 4th of July.
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5: Welcome to another episode of Health Matters. I'm Heather Poland, and we are with the extraordinary PA, Lynn Szabo. What are we going to talk about today, Lynn?
6: Well, I'm on a tear about Cuba. So Cuba's medical system is like doing amazing stuff with no resources, which, you know, the no resource part kind of reminds me of Del Norte. And so I was inspired by an article in the online news, organization called Common Dreams. And it dates, it's an opinion piece, dates from June 4th, 2026, titled Cuba Works Health Miracles When Under U.S. Blockade, by Navit Kalra, who's apparently a contributing author. So I wanted to start with some basics of the Cuban system. First of all, they have free universal health care.
5: Wow.
6: Yeah, that's so far ahead.
5: Well, most everybody does, other than us, right?
6: Right. They have a high MD to patient ratio, and this is because they actually have one of the biggest medical schools in the world in Havana.
5: Wow, really?
6: Right. And I've done a talk about it before because I think more people who are interested in medicine and want to go in to be a physician should consider this as an educational choice. About 100 people a year from the United States go to this university. It's 6 years. They turn out 10,000 new physicians every year.
5: Holy bejeebies.
6: And their preferred student is somebody who comes from a poor community, who's female, who's indigenous, and is multilingual.
5: Wow.
6: Yeah. It's amazing.
5: So even with all the limited resources, they still have this amazing university.
6: Yeah.
5: Holy crap.
6: And it's part of why they're doing so well. So it's a six-year program, and I think the last 2 years you're sent overseas, mostly to South America, but also other impoverished parts of the globe, and you pretty much work with the community. So they emphasize community ties. And the hope is that the educated physician will go back to their community that they were raised in and will be a healthcare provider in that particular community. Seems straightforward, huh?
5: It does. But Cuba does not seem like a very large country when I see it on the map. But I know that there's the

0: There's a nonprofit agency that I spoke about before in Oakland that helps an interested person get there. You don't really, I think, have to have a college degree, but it's helpful because all the classes are in Spanish.
1: Oh, yeah. That would.
0: But it's not unusual for physicians to train in a language that's not their original language.
1: Is that because it's all Latin-based?
0: No, that's because educational opportunities might not be in the country that speaks the language that your mom spoke to you.
1: Okay.
0: So one of the first physicians I worked with actually was trained in Padua in Italy, and his anatomy was all in Italian.
1: Oh.
0: And so he'd be talking to me about, you know, parts of the body using Italian words, and I'd be like, yeah, don't speak Italian. So there's a strong focus on preventative community-based medicine. Oh, God, that sounds so yummy, like you could eat it, you know, like it's candy.
1: A little bit excited about that, are you, Lynn?
0: I am, kind of drooling. They do more with less. They kind of have to, right?
1: Yeah.
0: Yeah, specifically, there's a lot of things they do better, but they have a higher life expectancy by 5 years when compared to the United States, and they have a lower infant mortality.
1: Jeez.
0: Which is
1: even with the blockades we have put on them for mm-hmm. generations, they mm-hmm. are still doing better than we are. Mm-hmm. But there comes, man.
0: Yeah, and so the U.S. has been blockading Cuba on and off for decades. I don't even really understand why, except they're communists. I don't know. What are we afraid of? You know, they're obviously not focused on wars.
1: Anybody who's not white.
0: I guess so.
1: Seems to be the theme in the United States.
0: Yeah. So this blockading has resulted in a severe lack of basic supplies, diagnostic tools, and essential medicine.
1: Jeez.
0: So they're really getting great results with not even baseline fundamental amount of equipment. They're suffering also under things like power shortages, and their facilities are falling apart. I just don't get it.
1: Same.
0: They even have decreased sanitation, and there's problems with access to clean water. And then they're limiting it, even they're to the point where they're limiting essential care and disrupting life-saving care. It's really sad.
1: It is.
0: Super unnecessary. But, you know, this kind of trauma, I think, also provides innovation. And it's innovation that we can't even fathom here in the United States. So number one, they've made healthcare a national priority.
1: Imagine that.
0: Whoa. Mind blown.
1: Right?
0: Yeah. And they pay about, the government pays about $251 yearly per capita for medical care, which is one of the lowest amounts in the world.
1: Jeez.
0: But like I said, they have great MD training, and they go for people that are kind of the opposite of who gets into the medical schools in the United States. They're looking for young, not necessarily college degreed, but bright, committed to community, prefer indigenous females. Wow. And it really, really helps. It's not a limiting factor if you don't speak Spanish, but it really, really helps if there's the person's able to get by in Spanish.
1: Okay.
0: Yeah, it probably only take a month or two before they were more fluent. You know, it's kind of like you get thrown in the ocean, you either sink or swim.
1: Yeah.
0: And in fact, the doctors that they turn out have an emphasis in early intervention and preventative healthcare. So in 2006, I thought this was interesting. The administration of George W. Bush offered asylum, tried to steal physicians from Cuba.
1: Jeez.
0: They offered asylum and permanent resident status to any Cuban doctors who wanted to come to the United States.
1: It's my understanding, because I've worked with people in different jobs that were like, I was a nurse or I was a doctor back in the my country of

0: origin, but I can't. My education doesn't transfer. Does a Cuban doctor's training transfer to the United States if they're not college degreed and they just have medical school graduation?
1: I think that's possible. And I think Bush tried to make it possible. That's what somebody said. If you graduate from this medical university in Havana, are you going to be licensed? Are you going to be able to, you know, get into a residency program? Apparently it happens. About 100 people a year.
0: Okay.
1: Yeah. So
0: So they put out 10,000 doctors to go to other countries, and then about 100 of them get into residency programs in the United States?
1: No, about 100 of them come from the United States a year. So the average Del Norte indigenous person who speaks Spanish, who wants to be a physician but can't see herself being paying for a undergraduate college education, but really, really knows she wants to be committed to medicine in this community, she can apply.
0: Okay, so if she goes to Cuba, she gets her education, and then she comes back.
1: Then she comes back, probably goes through, probably has to go through a residency.
0: Has to go through a residency here in the United States.
1: Mm-hmm.
0: Okay.
1: But they get paid for residency.
0: I know. It just seems like a weird process, and if we're not going to honor that degree and that education, then it kind of seems...
1: Well, a lot of doctors have to go through residency.
0: No, I understand. I mean, the education in Cuba.
1: Yeah. Yeah, but we're trying to steal them, apparently, or we have a history of trying to steal them. I know, actually, a lot of doctors who were trained out of the United States and came back here and persevered to get back into medicine, and... it's remarkable what they can do with very little resources.
0: Yeah. But again, your choice of words was persevere to get to practice in the United States. It's not an easy process.
1: No, and it's probably different depending on where you got your training. You know, we had a hospitalist of some remarkable talent here in this community. It was from Afghanistan, and he was in a family, I think, where they had 10 kids and 9 were physicians as adults, and one was like a computer guy.
0: Wow.
1: And he trained in northern Pakistan. And so he didn't have CT scans and stuff, but he was brilliant. He was brilliant in his understanding of the science involved in medicine, like pharmacology, for example, and physiology. And he would always say, "Why are you ordering a CT scan? We already, you know, we understand already." So,
0: because you have to. If you don't have that tool, you have to figure out another way to get that diagnosis.
1: Right.
0: And we didn't always have the CT scans to rely on, and we still took care of people.
1: Yeah.
0: That's amazing.
1: It is amazing. So Cuba's especially good in mental health care and elder care. And I'm thinking, who's the indigenous female from Del Norte who can... you could go for it. You don't have to pay for the care there. In fact, you get paid. You don't have to pay for going to school there.
0: Oh.
1: You get a stipend. It's not a lot. It's probably decreasing over time. But, I mean, doesn't that sound like somebody? We don't have anybody who specializes in elder care. No gerontologists, as far as I know, in this county.
0: We used to.
1: I mean, we have people who are kind of called to it.
0: Yeah, same with being a pediatrician. We don't have an actual pediatrician anymore.
1: You don't even get me started on mental health.
0: Yeah. Right?
1: So what they do there, I think this is something that the different clinical factions in Del Norte are trying to do. So they integrate the hospital and the community care system and what they call polyclinics. And so polyclinics are community-based hubs that support the primary care system. And each is it's essentially like 20 to 40 little neighborhood doctor's offices. So think kind of like it would be in rural Mexico, where each small town has like a pharmacy and an associated doctor's office with it. And then they have an administrative umbrella. So about 20 to 40 of these smaller offices that are located where the people are have a more central administration. But it still remains with the community focus.
0: Wow.
1: Which is not what we have here. We have a bunch of different systems who are all trying to do it their way.
0: Yeah.
1: And who are competing more than collaborative.
0: Yes. Because it's different if you go to Stallant versus Sutter versus Open Door.
1: Right.
0: Versus but a private practice.
1: Every one of them has their vision of how they could create like a health village. This is UHS terminology. Like Pottawa, for example, a health village. You got the primary care people there. You've got the like physical therapy people there, the mental health. But, you know, like the Walmart of community clinics.
0: I was going to think of a mall, but yeah. But if they're, it's not collaborative because they're competing for dollars. It's profit driven. Even if they're nonprofits, they still want to collect the cash and sit on it.
1: That's right.
0: And pay their CEOs and do then, their parties and things.
1: You know, and some people have a religious bent that other people don't share.
0: Yeah.
1: And some people have a loyalty to the hospital that other people don't share. And some people have a loyalty to Native populations. Go team UHS, but not everybody, that's not everybody's primary thing.
0: Yeah.
1: An Open Door, I think, has a general idea that they want to do good in the world. And sometimes, sometimes it's hard to define what that is.
0: Right. I can't wait to see them actually do that.
1: Yeah. Well, I do. Well, I can tell you when it happens Saturday from 10 to about 1:30.
0: I mean, as an overall thing. Okay. Because we can do that on Tuesdays and Thursdays, too, with Dr. Turner out there with the mobile bus.
1: Yeah, he's become quite the popular guy.
0: Yeah. And then you used to do that, too. So I think that's more people than it is the business model itself of a nonprofit business model. I think it's the people there that
1: profit.
0: Are doing extraordinary.
1: I think if we got profit out of the way, then everybody could have their own wing and wouldn't be kind of their own house in the village, and they wouldn't necessarily be competing for resources, because remember that they don't have profit in Cuba. They have really scarce resources, and they still work together.
0: Yeah.
1: And they not only work together within Cuba, but they work together internationally.
0: Jeez.
1: Yeah.
0: I'm getting mad.
1: I want to move to Cuba.
0: I'm jealous.
1: I could speak Spanish.
0: Everybody, well, you can. Everybody else has all of these access to these things, or even with the lack of access, they still, it's not for profit. Somebody's life and death decisions, somebody's ability to function and to have quality of life and to maintain their dignity is not a for-profit model. And so even with the lack of resources, they have better infant mortality rates and better life expectancy than we do.
1: I know. It's really bizarre.
0: Sad. It makes me angry. I'm getting angry.
1: Yeah.
0: Sorry.
1: Well, anger fuels change sometimes. But there's a catch, okay? So their doctors are poorly paid, considering the quality of their training. And however, they're loyal to their practice. So they could make more money, you know, for example, in Cuba, in Havana, driving a cab. Isn't that weird? They don't necessarily get enticed away to do that.
0: Wait, but that makes sense. If you grow up in Cuba and you know doctors get paid, or just easy money here, okay? They get paid $10,000 a year, and cab drivers make $15,000 a year, and you choose to go to school for 6 years. Again, you're not going to have any debt for your college or for your education. Because that's your love, that's your passion, that's what you want to do, then you've made that choice to make less money. And I understand that doctors here make well into the six figures. And so we expect that, to have doctors get that everywhere. But if that is your system, then you've made your choice because that's your passion. The same way I continuously make less money working in nonprofits, because that's where I find...
1: That's where your heart is.
0: Yeah. So it's a choice. And so it makes sense that they're that devoted to their patients and to their communities.
1: Well, they're cultivated for that. That's part of how you get in, is you demonstrate a commitment to the health of your community.
0: But I also wonder too, if they're targeting women and they want women to do this thing and everything else, if it was men, would they pay more? If it was men that were doing these jobs, would they pay more?
1: I don't know. I don't think we should assume that cab drivers are necessarily men.
0: No, I meant the medical field, because you've said repeatedly that they they get women to do this and indigenous women to do this is right. If that was not the case, would that job pay more? Because misogyny exists worldwide.
1: Well, I understood. But I also don't think I don't think it's a case of somebody else taking the money within Cuba. I think it's the United States taking the money from Cuba or somehow setting up conditions so Cuba can't thrive monetarily. But this also kind of leads to a black market. So some people will pay under the table and they will bribe for, you know, better care, like more expedient care.
0: Kind of like rich people do in the United States where they have their specialty doctors and...
1: Right.
0: Okay.
1: Right. But, you know, that's interesting. When George W. Bush tried to entice Cuban physicians away, he only got about 6,000. For the whole time he was trying. That's considering they crank out 10,000 a year, that's not really very many.
0: Right.
1: So the article I read said the physician loyalty is to their community, which is cool. And then, you know, their facilities are in terrible condition. They don't have the equipment they should. I don't know. You know, neither do we, but not to the extent I think that they have. And there are drug shortages, which must be heartbreaking to try and figure out who you're going to give meds to. And then you could say, is there freedom of choice there? I mean, what if I didn't want to go to the doctor that Cuba wanted me to go to and I wanted to go to another doctor? I don't know that I'd have the ability to. But you don't really have that ability here.
0: I was going to say, but I love how we say this about other countries and like, oh, if we had universal health care, you'd have to wait 4 weeks to go see the doctor. I have an appointment to see my primary physician and that's in 4 months. So,
1: right.
0: And it'll probably get canceled.
1: Right. But here's what they've done with these meager resources. They have recently released a second vaccine. For lung cancer, which has increased survival by an average of 76 months.
0: Holy crap.
1: They released the first vaccine for lung cancer in 2011.
0: So you could get diagnosed with lung cancer and then buy a new car and pay it off because that's only a 60-month loan.
1: I think that's wild.
0: It is insane.
1: And there's really not very many Americans that have access to it. Which is kind of interesting.
0: Why?
1: Because you have to go to Cuba to get it? I don't know. Maybe it's because it's for such a specific kind of lung cancer that not very many people actually have it or could benefit. They developed, during the COVID epidemic, they developed 5 vaccines.
0: Jeez. I'm stuck on the cancer one. Mm-hmm. Is it possible in any way, shape, or form that we can find out whether or not this is because lung cancer is such a profitable thing in the United States that if they gave us a vaccine and we got to live 75 months longer, that they wouldn't make as much money off of our suffering and death?
1: Here's what yes, I think money slows development down in the United States. So these drugs are developed in Cuba initially. They've got a really good biotech industry there. And they give it out for free. So their goal is to better humankind.
0: Jeez.
1: And then they don't really limit access of it to other countries. And then the United States, you know, gets a hold of it and then it gets slowed down in bureaucratic mire.
0: Right. And like the same thing, like we don't allow imports here that are going to compete with U.S. companies because right. Then we would know that the U.S. companies can't compete.
1: Right.
0: Like with Hiawatha phones and electric right. vehicles and all of those other right. things, they can be right. made better for less money and still brought to the United States.
1: And that's what happened with COVID. With these 5 vaccines, they made them available to the world at an affordable cost. And so death rates in Cuba due to COVID were really tiny.
0: Wow.
1: And they were the first to vaccinate their children. So they opened up their schools and they did not try and make money off of it.
0: Imagine that.
1: Yeah.
0: What other countries use these vaccines?
1: Say that again.
0: What other countries use the vaccines that were originated in
1: Cuba?
0: Mostly
1: South America, but mostly countries that don't have a lot of money.
0: Okay.
1: Okay. They developed one of the first vaccines for Haemophilus influenza type B, which is a type of meningitis that kids get. And they shared it with other countries. So there's like, you know, a theme here.
0: Altruism.
1: Yeah. They developed an early version of the hepatitis B vaccine, which was one of the first vaccines that was cancer preventative.
0: Wow. And that's huge because that's that can be passed to children through gestation.
1: Right. And this blew me away. So getting away from vaccines, they developed a drug that reduces amputations from diabetic foot ulcers by 75%.
0: Holy crap.
1: Which is used in Cuba, but is now hopefully going to be used in the United States, and somehow the bureaucracy has limited access to it.
0: My God.
1: They have higher rates of controlled blood pressure. That blows me away. And they have something called Operation Miracle, where they offered free eye sight-saving treatment for people within Cuba, but also within and throughout the South America, where they for free could travel to Cuba and get their eyes worked on to save them from blindness. I'm blown away. So I've been in medicine 40 years. I am obsessed about medicine. I read a lot of medical stuff. This was all unknown to me. I had like a vague idea that Cuba was doing it better, but they are really doing it better. So why are we blocking aid to them? Like, why? You know?
0: Because we've been doing it since the 60s.
1: I think you hit it right the first time. You said they weren't the right color.
0: Yeah.
1: I think it's time to start seeing what they're doing right and how we can copy this success. I mean, they're obviously into sharing it with the world. And, you know, not only their knowledge, not only their ability to train outstanding doctors, the focus on community medicine, the biomedical research, their amazing strides that they made in with vaccines. You know, it just seems to me that I don't see that matched with by American medicine, you know, medicine in the United States.
0: Right, but medicine in the United States, I'm not talking about the people who provide the medicine to us, like right. You and my friends that work in the medical community and family members who work in the medical community, not the individual people,
1: right?
0: But our system. Our system our is to system. Maximize dollars mm-hmm. for corporations, even the nonprofits that mm-hmm. run these big, huge medical systems, yeah. maximize dollars and sit on billions, hundreds of billions of dollars,
1: yeah.
0: and then fundraise where we give more money and everything else so that we can pay for somebody to have eye surgery and save the sight or do this for a child or do all of those other things so that they don't have to access that money that they're sitting on to have right. parties and to say, look right. what I've done and accumulate wealth. I am so
1: over it.
0: Pissed off. I am so pissed off at the human suffering mm-hmm. that we have for profit because yeah. capitalism. And
1: right.
0: and capitalism isn't a real thing in the United States because right. it's capitalism for you and me, and it's corporate welfare
1: right.
0: for Walmart and J.P. Morgan Chase and
1: right.
0: Bank of America and everybody else.
1: And insurance companies.
0: Insurance companies, the medical insurance companies, all of them.
1: United Healthcare.
0: Right.
1: Even at you. Yeah, totally. But I think we have to start with making good universal healthcare a national priority. That seems to me to be a foundation.
0: I agree, but we're just going to start bitching about that because in America, we are going to argue over whether or not you're a Republican or a Democrat and what color you need to be and what your gender is or if you're gender fluid, and all of those things matter more than whether or not grandma's going to die or your grandchild's going to die.
1: Yeah.
0: Because we're dumb.
1: Yeah, we're really dumb.
0: We're just fucking asinine.
1: Right.
0: I might have to edit that out. Or not.
1: Or not.
0: Or not. All right, Lynn, I love you, and I appreciate everything that you have done for our community with little resources to keep us all alive, to keep our families together, and it's amazing, and I'm grateful.
1: Yeah, I've got Cuba on my mind now.
0: Yeah.
1: So we'll see what happens.
0: I've got change on my mind now. Thanks, Lynn. I'll see you next week.
1: Alrighty. Bye-bye.
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5: Here's your Curry Coast weather picture from KCIWLP and the National Weather Service. Tonight, increasing clouds with a low around 50. Gusty north-north winds decreasing after midnight to about 23 miles per hour. Tomorrow, mostly sunny and windy with a high near 57 and north-northwest winds as high as 32 miles per hour by the afternoon. And then tomorrow night, windy with a low around 51 under partly cloudy skies. The seasons and the weather may change, but we're here for you day in and day out. 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I'm Pete Lutz.
6: Show for you this week. We're obviously catching up on all of the news that we can fit in, but our deep dive is a double header this week. And we're going to be talking about how the United States, just under the guise of an exercise, is starting to militarize the border with Canada. And Canada's kind of going along, and that's of deep concern here for the future. So we're going to talk about that, but we're also going to talk about FISA Section 702. And if you don't know what that is, I'm going to do a deep dive on that because, quite frankly, we are talking about the surveillance of American citizens. And so this is an important one. So stick around. Thanks for listening. And as always, let's start with the news. Canada may weaken privacy around the world. Now, if you're a longtime listener or follower, you know that outside of being in cybersecurity and a privacy advocate, I'm also both Canadian and American. So I have a vested interest in seeing both countries thrive while protecting our rights. But there's some news winding its way through Canada's government that is rather concerning to me. Because if you didn't know, Parliament has proposed a lawful access bill, meaning lawful access to your device or computer. Think iPhone, Android, laptop, whatever. And so this has triggered some major backlash from Apple, Google, Signal, even Meta, not to mention privacy advocates and civil liberties groups as well. So the Canadian government says that the goal is to modernize law enforcement access to digital evidence. But, and here we go, critics, including myself, argue that the bill could force companies to weaken encryption, retain more metadata, or even redesign their products to make surveillance easier. Apple and Google have pushed for stronger judicial oversight before the government can compel changes to encrypted products. Signal's gone even further because they're warning that they would actually leave Canada rather than compromise the privacy promises that they made to users. And quite frankly, I love Signal and I agree with them. But to be clear, governments want lawful access. Technology companies are warning that access mechanisms do not stay lawful or limited or even safe forever. And this isn't just a Canadian privacy fight. This is a global precedent fight. Because if Canada, being a major global country, can require companies to redesign secure services for government access, then other democracies are going to follow. Right? Authoritarian governments will point to Canada and say, you did it, so why can't we? Look at China. China has already done this. They're an authoritarian government, right? And this being a longitudinal global issue is serious because the harm that this brings would not immediately be apparent to the users, right? The first version is going to look limited. It's probably going to look legal. It's going to look targeted. But over time, surveillance powers tend to expand. So a law might start with a serious crime or national security, but then it expands into broader policing, then into like basically more retention of metadata, then platform redesign mandates to make it easier for them to just simply get in at will. Then there's going to be secrecy orders to this, and I'll talk about that in a minute here. And then there's cross-border requests. And eventually, what started as an exception becomes the norm. It becomes the infrastructure that you and I operate on, you know, wherever we are. Because again, this is not just limited to Canada. So the global privacy risk here is that countries slowly normalize the idea that private communications should be technically accessible to governments. And once that norm spreads, privacy does not disappear overnight. It erodes layer by layer, country by country. The danger is not one police request like today as a result of a law. The danger is building essentially the infrastructure, the machinery for permanent access by these governments for the foreseeable future. And so let me be very clear on a few things here as a cybersecurity expert with almost three decades of professional experience. There is no such thing as a safe encryption backdoor, right? A weakness created for law enforcement can also be discovered or exploited by threat actors, criminals, hostile states, insiders, you name it. And as I mentioned, and let me reiterate, this creates a global copycat problem. If Canada does this, other governments, including less democratic ones, can use this as a justification for similar powers. And also, metadata is not harmless. Who you talk to, when, where, and how can often reveal relationships, beliefs, medical issues, legal problems, work activity, political organizing. They don't necessarily have to hear the conversation. They just know you're calling a political organization, you know, you're calling a cancer doctor or whatever. It gives a lot of information about who we are. And companies might actually just leave Canada or reduce services, which could happen in other countries as well. Signal, as I mentioned, has already warned that it would exit Canada rather than weaken its security. That means that Canadians could potentially lose access to stronger privacy tools, making them more susceptible to government intrusion. This could also weaken cybersecurity for everyone, for you and me. Remember, encryption also protects banks, hospitals, businesses, journalists, dissidents, government workers, just ordinary people, ordinary families. It's not just about the criminals. We tend to make laws to the lowest common denominator. So the 0.01% that are criminals, and you and I aren't, I'm not talking about speeding, I'm talking about like crime. We can't make laws that erode our privacy based on essentially what I think the real issue is, because the real fix is targeted law enforcement. It's not weakened infrastructure. Governments should be investing in lawful targeted investigations, endpoint warrants, you know, device forensics with oversight, cybercrime capacity, not just adding systemic vulnerabilities to you and I. And finally, secret orders are dangerous in a democracy. If an Apple or a Google or a Meta can be compelled to quietly alter products or hand over data, then we, the public, are never going to know that this surveillance is happening. Ask Edward Snowden. This is beyond dangerous. And so Canada may see this as a law enforcement modernization bill or however they want to frame it, but globally, it could become a blueprint for slowly turning our digital private lives into something that the government can easily access because the infrastructure that the Apples and Googles and Metas have built around us allow them to do so. That's something we cannot abide. And I don't care what you're a citizen of or where you're from, we cannot let that abide anywhere on the planet.
7: 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And if you have any suggestions for a deep dive segment or something you'd like me to dive into, you can once again find me on Facebook and Twitter at Nick AESP. Again, that's Nick AESP. Or you can send an email to questions@securityfanatics.com. That's questions@securityfanatics.com. I am more than happy to take a look at it. And if it meets our standards, we are more than happy to do a deep dive on it. So let's begin.
6: FISA Section 702 is set to expire. This is the debate the United States needs to have. Now, I want to talk about the recent news that is bringing this back to light, but I also want to explain what FISA actually is, what Section 702 is, and why I think this is violating the U.S. Constitution and it's violating our privacy rights. But I'm going to give both sides their say. So here's the news that's going on here. Essentially, Section 02 of FISA, the Foreign Intelligence Surveillance Act, is facing renewed scrutiny as lawmakers decide whether it should continue in its current form. Now, intelligence agencies are arguing that it's essential for things like tracking terrorism, foreign spies, hackers, nation-state threats, all those kinds of things. But the other side of the table is arguing, and we'll get into both sides in depth soon, the other side of the table is arguing that it has repeatedly been used in ways to essentially hoover up Americans' communications and therefore violate constitutional protections that U.S. citizens have within their own soil, within the country. And so the debate, in my opinion, boils down to a simple question. How much surveillance power should the government have? And what happens when Americans get caught in the net? But first, let's go through a primer, because I want to talk about what exactly the Foreign Intelligence Surveillance Act is. Now, this was a law that was passed in 1978 after the Church Committee uncovered years of government surveillance abuses involving the FBI, the CIA, the NSA, and others. So Congress created FISA to essentially place limits on intelligence agencies and require judicial oversight when conducting surveillance inside the United States. And the goal of the legislation was absolutely simple. It was simply just to never allow intelligence agencies to secretly spy on Americans the way they had in the past. That's it. So, in order to accomplish this goal, Congress created the Foreign Intelligence Surveillance Court, or FISC, not as easy to say as FISA, and their basic job is to review and approve surveillance requests. So, what is then Section 702 of FISA? Section 702 was added in 2008, and essentially it allows the government to collect communications from non-U.S. persons located outside of the United States without obtaining traditional warrants. So the government says it uses Section 702 to monitor things like foreign terrorists, Chinese intelligence, Russian intelligence, nation-state hackers, weapons proliferators, foreign criminal organizations, and more. Now, supporters argue that it's one of the most important intelligence tools that the U.S. government has in its arsenal. The problem, though, is that Americans are frequently communicating with people overseas, whether we're just innocently calling, let's say, a distant cousin back in the home country or whatever it is, or we're criminals one way or the other. Though, as we know, the vast, vast, vast majority of the population is not committing crimes when they are communicating overseas. I do it regularly when I'm talking to clients, for example, or family, right? So essentially then, that means that Americans' emails, messages, phone calls, cloud files, and other communications can be collected incidentally by virtue of this massive blanket that Section 702 is. And this is referred to officially as incidental collection. So the question then you might be having is, why is Section 702 controversial? You might hear both sides of it. You might agree with one side of it. And it's controversial because intelligence agencies can then later search that database for information related to Americans. Critics call that the backdoor search loophole. The government, for the record, may not initially target an American, but once communications are collected, agencies can search through the data using identifiers associated not with the foreign entity that they're trying to surveil, but also with the U.S. person that may be caught up in that. Imagine joining the wrong Teams, you know, Teams meeting or Zoom meeting, right? So to privacy advocates, that feels like a warrantless workaround of the Fourth Amendment. And think about it this way. The government says it isn't targeting Americans, but that's not very comforting if Americans' communications end up in this database anyway. And FISA, for the record, has a long history of abuse. One reason, you know, that we privacy advocates distrust promises about surveillance safeguards is because FISA-related authorities have repeatedly basically abused the system. And that is a huge, huge issue. And remember, once a surveillance apparatus is in place, it rarely never goes away and it only gets bigger. So let's go through the history of this. And I'm going to basically take this on as neutrally as I possibly can, given that a lot of these are political in nature. And again, cybersecurity and privacy is agnostic to this, right? It's agnostic to politics, but we're not immune from it. And so with that, let's start with the FBI searches tied to January 6th. Because a FISA court opinion revealed that the FBI improperly conducted thousands of searches involving Americans, including searches related to individuals connected to January 6 investigations. This was multiple compliance failures that were identified by the court. Now, to be clear, because I have to be clear, this is not about the actions of the people involved in January 6. I do not care what you believe that event was, if you're for or against it. The point here is that legal frameworks were violated. And while that can cut both ways, the standard should always be to adhere to the legal framework that keeps society stable. In that vein, riots are illegal, just like tapping Americans is. So there you go, FISA abusing that. On top of it, we have searches involving political protesters. Court documents revealed improper searches involving Americans who participated in the protests following the death of George Floyd. This essentially demonstrated mission creep way beyond the traditional foreign intelligence purposes that FISA is supposed to have and Section 702 has. On top of it, we have searches involving political campaign donors. The FBI admitted performing improper searches involving donors to congressional campaigns. These were not foreign spies, for the record. They were Americans participating in the domestic political activity, which is supposed to be healthy to do. That's a huge, huge problem. On top of it, we have FBI employee misuse of this entire system in general. Court findings documented numerous cases where analysts and agents improperly queried Section 702 databases without sufficient justification. Some searches were later determined to have violated agency rules. On top of this as well, we have broader FISA controversies as well. So one individual caught up in this was Carter Page. Now, this is not, to be clear, a Section 702 case specifically. The FBI's surveillance of Trump campaign advisor Carter Page became one of the most infamous FISA controversies in modern history. An inspector general report found significant errors and omissions in FISA applications submitted to the court. So for many Americans, this reinforces fear that surveillance authorities can be misused when oversight fails. And again, this is not about the politics of the situation. It's about abuse of power. You know, perhaps there was a good cause to be concerned about Carter Page. Maybe there wasn't. I can't tell you that. I'll let you decide. But once again, what is important here is that proper channels should be used in investigations. Remember, in the United States, a person is innocent until proven guilty, and violating that standard should never be available to the government. We all require our day in court. The burden of proof is on them, not on us. And so with that and those abuses aside, I want to quickly go through the argument for Section 702. To be fair to that side of the debate, because I'm not on this side, but I want you to have all the information possible. And so supporters of Section 702, meaning renew it, keep it, expand it, are essentially arguing that eliminating it would significantly harm U.S. intelligence collection. And that is their main point. Because they are also saying that, hey, you know, this is going to harm terrorism prevention. You know, we're not going to be able to track Chinese espionage that effectively. Russian intelligence operations may go unnoticed. Cybersecurity threats could proliferate, not to mention just, you know, a whole bunch of things in that vein as well. So their position is essentially that this needs reform, not elimination. And so let's discuss why Section 702, I think, needs to be killed. And here's why. And I'm not saying we don't need some kind of surveillance against the terrorists and the other intelligence agencies of the world, but I think there has to be something that is wholly uniquely different than what 702 has evolved into. But the first point I want to make here is that this bypasses the spirit of the Fourth Amendment. Absolutely. The Fourth Amendment generally requires warrants before government searches. 702 basically creates a system where Americans' communications can be collected first and then searched later without that warrant. In other words, you should have to get a warrant on me if I'm talking, right? That's a huge thing. On top of it, the abuse keeps happening. You know, we've had this debate for decades post 9/11, and this is a huge thing because the supporters often describe these abuses as isolated incidents. I don't think they are. Compliance violations have surfaced repeatedly across multiple administrations and years and years and years. And so when the same mistake happens for more than a decade, it ain't a mistake. It's systemic. It's not episodic. It's a huge problem. It's been abused and will continue to be abused no matter what the assurances we get, because quite frankly, the oversight just is lacking. On top of this, the surveillance, I think, is too broad, right? Modern life is literally global. We communicate internationally every day. And so that means enormous amounts of American communications are basically swept up into foreign intelligence collection. Right. And so I may have a very good reason to talk to somebody in, I don't know, England or Japan. And for whatever reason, I may be possibly caught up and I don't know it. And now my private conversations are essentially in some government database that can be accessed, quite frankly, illegally by a lot of these agents. That's a big issue. On top of it, existing oversight has not prevented misuse. As I mentioned before, FISA already has courts, compliance programs, inspectors general, congressional oversight, and on and on and on. But improper searches continue to be discovered. They continue to come to light. The safeguard truly looks stronger on paper than actually in practice. You know, and on top of it, technology has changed dramatically since this came out. Section 02 was created in 2008, and back then, smartphones were brand new. Cloud computing was extremely limited. You know, social media was not the behemoth that it was today. That really took off about 2012, 2013 with Facebook's explosion. On top of it, messaging platforms weren't nearly as dominant as they were before. In other words, the good old days. I like that internet a little better. I'm not a fan of social media. But today, a single collection effort via, let's say, an FBI search captures huge amounts of data in a person's digital life. The surveillance capability is way more powerful than lawmakers had originally envisioned because they could not envision just how interconnected we were. And finally, this is creating a very dangerous precedent. You know, I worry that once governments really acquire surveillance powers, those powers tend to expand. They don't really contract. And so what begins as a tool against foreign terrorists gradually becomes a tool used in domestic investigations. And so I think the real debate over Section 702 isn't whether the government should spy on foreign adversaries. Everybody pretty much agrees that, yeah, they should. The debate is whether Americans can trust the government to collect foreign intelligence without repeatedly infringing on the privacy rights of its own citizens. And as of right now, the government has shown it simply cannot. The U.S. Department of Homeland Security is reportedly planning reconnaissance drone operations along the U.S.-Canada border. I don't think this is a good thing long-term, and hear me out here. Now, the nuts and bolts of this is that DHS is reportedly planning a November 2026 experiment alongside Canada's Defense Research Department and also Development Canada. They are testing autonomous drones and ground vehicles along the U.S.-Canada border. Now, this project is called ACE Casper and would stream surveillance video and sensor data over commercial 5G networks into a joint command center. Now, Homeland Security is framing this as a national emergency response exercise, but the language also points to military-style intelligence, surveillance, and recon capabilities. The stated goal is testing whether autonomous systems can collect and move live border intelligence reliably across commercial 5G networks. That's the nuts and bolts. That's what they're claiming right here. But let me tell you why I think this is concerning, because the U.S.-Canada border has historically been one of the most peaceful and cooperative borders in the history of modern nations. On top of it, the U.S.-Canada border is the longest land border, basically uninterrupted, in the entire world. So turning it into a testbed for reconnaissance drones, autonomous ground systems, and even battlefield-style data feeds really risk kind of changing the tone of the relationship. It could potentially militarize Canada's southern border, the U.S.'s northern border, and as both a Canadian and American, I'm a little uneasy about that. So even if Canada is participating in this experiment, I think the optics here really do matter, because a peaceful border basically being described through reconnaissance and command and control, you know, persistent surveillance language, all of these things, I think that starts to normalize a more militarized posture between what have historically been two of the closest allies on the planet, right? I don't think Homeland Security is about to start a conflict with Canada. Don't get me wrong there. My greater concern here is that the surveillance infrastructure that the United States builds, once it's built, we know these things don't stay limited to their original use case. They tend to expand. And so I've been asking myself as I've been reading about this, like, could this just intentionally escalate tensions with Canada? Like, right now, we know that there has been rhetoric coming from the United States on Canada being the 51st state. There's elbows up in Canada as a response. You know, there have been tariffs against Canada, and then Canada has boycotted, you know, specific goods like hard liquor, all these kinds of things. But we're kind of at a simmer right now. And so if I'm looking specifically at this issue, at a minimum, this looks like DHS is importing a militarized southern border mindset to Canada's southern border. And that, I think, is deeply concerning to me. And at worst, for the record, I mean, it could deliberately heighten tension with Canada for domestic political effect. We all know that President Trump has been, oh, Canada 51st state. You know, he called the prime minister, I think it was Trudeau at the time, Prime Minister Trudeau. Now it's Prime Minister Carney, but he called Prime Minister, I believe it was Trudeau, governor, obviously, as in governor of a state and all of that. So this could amp up those tensions. And so I want to just give you more insight into why I think this is just deeply, deeply concerning. I've been thinking about this quite a bit. This move militarizes a lot. And I think it militarizes, first and foremost, the language and posture of a peaceful border, right? Because if you think about the level of friendliness and cooperation, I mean, there's a place, I think it's in Vermont or New Hampshire, where historically Americans could just walk into Canada to use a library, and the Canadians could walk into America to use a library on that side, because the library straddles the U.S.-Canada border. And now, what do we have? We have an immigration checkpoint that was set up by the United States to basically check Canadians just trying to use the other half of the library. This open border thing is a big, big issue, because historically it's been defined as cooperative. I mean, trade, tourism, even diplomacy in general. That's a huge, huge thing. And it's been a huge, huge benefit to both countries. But reconnaissance drones shift that tone. And it shifts it towards suspicion, right? Because why else are you flying recon? And so it then shifts it to threat. And I think that's a huge problem as well. This also normalizes, I think, basically persistent surveillance infrastructure. Because once drones, sensors, 5G, infrastructure and communications, command centers, all this kind of stuff is up and running, it's going to expand. These things don't roll back. And if you're an American, you should be very aware of just how much our privacy is eroded as a result of the Patriot Act in the early 2000s. This is going to be no different, but this is a real boots on the ground test across what is an insanely peaceful border, right? On top of this is also going to create privacy risks, you know, for communities on both sides of the border that are on the border, right? So look at the border states, look at the border provinces. That's going to be a big issue, because people living near this stuff are going to get swept into surveillance systems. They didn't have consent. There's no real transparency there. You know, what about limits on data retention? They're going to keep my house in my face if I live on the border? Those are deep, deep concerns that we should have. Not to mention the fact we have the Great Lakes that border them. So are they going to be flying drones on, you know, the Canadian side across Lake Ontario? You know, I mean, like, these are questions that are genuinely important to ask, right? So this is a huge thing. And so my fear here is that it's going to strain U.S.-Canada trust, right? And even though the Canadians are participating with the Americans, you know, public perception matters. Because I think my fellow Canadians may reasonably ask whether this is joint emergency planning, or is this the beginning of permanent surveillance? Like, what's going on? And I think the American side of the border has every right to say that as well. And again, I'm on both sides of the border. So I'm asking for both sides, right? I think this also creates basically like a counterintelligence risk, right? Not to mention cyber risks as well, because streaming live sensor data over commercial 5G networks is a new attack surface, something that the government, at least the United States government, hasn't been doing. And so if these things are compromised, this could expose basically activity from DHS in Canada as well, right? Not to mention emergency response movements, possible border operations. It's a bit of a mess. You know, this also basically could be a boon for surveillance vendors, you know, to expand their offerings. And I'm not a big fan of that as well, because oftentimes these pilot programs become long-term contracts. So that's a huge incentive for vendors and officials to basically expand the mission as well. And then there's just mission creep, right? That's always a risk when we are talking about these things. A system justified for an emergency response today could later be used for immigration enforcement, something that has vastly been ramping up in the United States, if you've been paying attention, not to mention monitoring protests or drug interdiction, hopefully not blowing boats out of the water in Lake Ontario, right? Intelligence collection, or just general population surveillance along the border. You know, and what if the drones stray? You know, these things can go lots of miles or kilometers, so it's a huge, huge issue. And so I think what we could be seeing here is an attempt by the U.S. to quietly transform the world's longest peaceful border into a proving ground for persistent and militarized surveillance. And I don't like to think that, I hate to think that there are ministries in Canada that are going along with this. So if I have any advice, it's elbows up. And no time for our normal exit this week. Thank you for listening to the Deep Dive Cybersecurity Show with Nick Espinoza. We'll see you next time.
8: 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Now, you can come in and record some spots if you want, or you can just come in and sit in the corner and see what's going on. You get to meet some of the folks. You may find that this is a pretty decent way to spend your time. Oh, our studio is downstairs from the Compass Rose and the Black Trumpet restaurants.
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19: 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Barnaby Druthers, Frequency, starring Humphrey Ralston and Devin Richtmeyer, with Jack Sheedy, Deborah Goodman, Dan Willey, Jerry Crystal, Kurt Boucher, and A.J. Lynn. Directed by A.J. Lynn. 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Some musical sounds courtesy of Soundtrap. Written, created, and produced by J. Timothy Quirk. Copyright 2026. 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Frequency.

0: This is a work of fiction audio theater. Any resemblance to any individuals, living or dead, or any locations are completely coincidental. At the end of the 19th century, Barnaby Druthers and Harper Thorne investigated mysteries as amateur detectives. Before this duo parted ways, their adventures were documented in newspapers and books. More than a century later, descendants who shared those iconic names would one day cross paths again. These are the stories of Harper Thorne and Barnaby Druthers, known as the Modern Druthers Adventures. It began as a normal evening as Captain Cal took his seat in Studio A of the local community radio station. With a playlist prepared and random facts about different songs and artists written on note cards before him, he waited for the station ID to play before beginning his program. What occurred next was not part of the playlist. 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
3: But you can find answers to many mysteries with science. 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
3: I'm Sherman Plank. I host the Sherman's Super Science Show.
1: Sounds super. Are you a scientist by day, science programmer by night?
3: Aren't we all scientists when we explore our wondrous world in search of a data-based discovery?
1: If I could refocus the query for you, have you received a doctorate in your field of study, or just a fan?
3: I'm a graduate of the School of Hard Knocks, receiving a magna cum laude in the University of Life.
1: So the answer is no, then.
3: No. Do you have a doctorate in private investigations, Mr. Druthers?
1: I'm hoping one day to receive a well-deserved honorary doctorate.
4: Sorry I'm late. I stopped for flan.
1: Nobody stops for flan.
4: Are you saying you don't want yours?
1: Most appreciated, Miss Thorne. Thank you. May I introduce to you all Harper Thorne?
4: Charmed, I'm sure. Now, where can I set up?
0: How about Studio B?
4: In that fishbowl?
2: Or you can use my office.
4: 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This will do. If all goes well, we can complete the investigation before the holiday.
1: Ah, yes. 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
2: 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That's during safe harbor time. 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
1: They didn't send an RNA sequence, did they? 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Too derivative. Tell us what you think happened.
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3: Terrestrially, anywhere on the 88 to 108 megahertz VHF band, the radio transmission travels about 30 to 60 miles, depending on the line of sight and the height where the transmitter is placed. And you have to take into account whether there are any obstructions like mountains that could knock the transmission or block the transmission.
0: That's terrestrially.
3: Exactly. You will note that in the vacuum of space, there's no mountains to block the signal. Although the FM signals are meant to be received terrestrially, once the signal breaks through the ionosphere, it travels indefinitely.
2: Of course, the signal degrades over time.
3: Attenuation. Yes, indeed. Very good. The signal does degrade over time and could be undetectable using our current technology of the day, but that's based on our technology.
1: But that means there is a non-zero sum that suggests your radio signal could be picked up by technology that is not of Earth origin. How far have your signals traveled since you began broadcasting here?
3: The signal travels at the speed of light. That's 186,282 miles per second.
2: We went on the air 29 years ago.
1: Based on that model, your first broadcasts would have traveled 29 times 60 seconds times 60 minutes times 24 hours times 365 days equals 904

0: 14,554,000. Then we multiply by 186,282, the distance per light year, times 914,554,000 equals, oh my, approximately 1.7 trillion miles.
1: I know what you're probably thinking. You would think that's a lot.
0: It depends on whether you're in Congress.
1: Our sound still hasn't left the Milky Way. Not by a long shot, but when you think about it, our broadcast signals would have traveled past Epsilon Eridani, which is 10.47 light years from the Earth.
0: Epsilon Eridani?
1: That's a star in the southern constellation of Eridanus, obviously.
0: Obviously. And you're postulating a theory that there's time for another intelligent being with radio capabilities who has heard your station sound and sent something back.
2: That's one theory, yes.
0: So you have listeners throughout Wonderbury and possibly listeners in another star system. That's a big community for community radio.
3: At the local community radio station, Barnaby was interrogating the programmers and station manager in his own unique way, while Harper Thorne was in the station manager's office reviewing the strange audio that was broadcast over the airwaves.
4: Found something.
0: Found something, Miss Thorne? Yes, you just said that.
4: I've isolated the sounds associated with the transmission.
0: Strange.
4: Not necessarily. I isolated some of it, reversed it. This is what that section sounds like when you play it back.
5: We'll be back with more polkas after these community messages.
0: Now that's interesting. It sounds like another radio signal.
4: And not just any signal. Listen closely. I wonder, can you send that audio to the main room outside? Hold on. You can use this speaker.
0: Tell me if you recognize this sound.
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6: Oh my.
2: Patty's Polka Party?
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6: Sundays from noon to 3. 29 years ago. It was my aunt's program, back when the station started.
0: That's the sound we're listening to now. That's what was playing, at least in part, transmitted back to your station. At least you had the comfort of knowing the sound met your station standards. Is Patty available for a chat?
6: She's no longer with us.
0: My condolences.
2: Now, could it be possible this sound is an echo? Did it bounce back?
1: There's such a thing as a lunar or planetary reflection. Not sure it would explain this.
0: So this begs the question, who has access to your archives?
2: Oh, archives? What archives?
6: They didn't preserve programs back then. And even if they did, they wouldn't have recorded a backwards version of it.
0: Could there have been a rabid polka fan who might have recorded your aunt's program? You can't put it past the rabid polka fans. They could be capable of anything.
1: Even if someone did, how could it have been sent back from Epsilon Eridani?
0: Maybe, 10.4 light years away, they may have achieved the technological advancements of cassette tapes.
6: Oh, you can't really call cassette tapes an advancement over vinyl. They never captured the sound quality or anything else with the vinyl. I'll keep going.
0: Ah, yes, the vinyl purists.
4: Avery is right. Got a moment? Looking at it, it reminds me somewhat of the Midwest Mass Signal hijacking incident back in the late 80s.
0: Midwest Mask?
4: It was a television broadcast signal, not radio, but the principle still applied. Some pranksters, if that's whom they were, took over a broadcast signal for two stations for a short period of time. The person in front of the camera wore a big mask, spouted some nonsense, and then ended the disruption.
0: Did they ask for ransom or anything?
4: No, no demands were made.
0: Do you think there are signs of someone hacking the signal?
4: Besides the disruption in the broadcast? I'm working on it, and I've got to do some more legwork on it, but I don't accept the idea that the signal is from out there.
0: You reject it came from outer space, the Epsilon Eridani theory.
4: Well, it most likely was sent using a satellite, and that's in space. I just reject the idea that it was light years away.
0: But if it is a prank, then who is the prankster who caused it?
4: That's what we aim to find out, Barnaby, before it happens again.
3: The investigation into the strange audio broadcast by the community radio station was moving quickly. Harper Thorne continued to fine-tune her processing of the audio, while Barnaby was learning more about the members of the station. It was then that the door to the station opened, and Captain Cal, the programmer who played the audio the night before, re-entered the station.
7: Hey, Taylor, you called, so I'm here.
2: Thanks for coming in, Calvin. Barnaby Druthers and Harper Thorne are here to sort things out.
0: Ah, you must be the aforementioned Captain Cal. I wonder if you could assist our investigation by showing what you did last night.
7: I didn't do anything, or nothing out of the usual. The station ID played, I put on an old song and turned down the volume in the studio. Went to get a record when a caller told me we were playing what you heard.
0: Now, the song you were playing, was it being streamed or was it also on a record?
7: The first song was being streamed.
0: Vinyl purists like Avery will be very disappointed in you for that. Now, is it possible if the station was playing from a streaming service that the strange sound didn't emanate from your station, but came from the streaming service?
2: If the streaming service was hacked, then it wouldn't have just been our station that was affected. Everyone using that service would have heard it.
6: But if someone did hack the station, the audio was very specifically associated with the station broadcast from 29 years ago with sound no one recorded.
0: Correction. No one you know of recorded it. Or maybe it's someone you know, but you don't know that they recorded it, if you get my meaning.
1: What about the other sounds from Epsilon Eridani?
0: I don't know that they did come from Epsilon Eridani. Cal, was anyone in the station with you?
7: No one, as far as I know. The alarm was off because I was in the building.
0: But anyone in theory could still hide in Studio B, or in this hallway, yes?
2: But is that really likely?
4: It is likely. Barnaby, I'm sending to the Bluetooth speaker the sounds that were aired above the Patty's Polka Party program.
0: Very unearthly tones indeed.
1: From another world.
4: This is what the tones sound like when sped up.
0: Has sort of a late 80s synthesizer sound. Do they have the technology on Epsilon Eridani?
2: I know what that is. That's vaporwave music.
7: Avery?
6: It's not what it looks like.
4: It looks like you used your technical expertise to create an unearthly sound with your on-sold program in vaporwave and had it aired when Captain Cal turned down his music.
6: Okay, well, it's exactly what it sounds like.
2: But why?
6: Well, I didn't plan to have it aired on Captain Cal's program. It was going to be on mine. I mean, sure, as a fan of everything 80s, I knew about the masked station signal hijacking. And you know what happened to the people who did it? Nothing. They were never caught.
0: That's because Druthers and Thorne weren't investigating back in the late 80s.
2: This is a serious situation, Avery.
6: Oh, it aired at the wrong time, and then things got out of hand quickly. It was part of my program that aired on CALS.
1: The fact that it did air means that broadcast is taking a long journey to Epsilon Eridani and beyond.
0: Perhaps one day, if they are out there, they may send a response back.
4: And scientists like you, Sherman, will be ready to decode it and prepare an answer.
3: That night, after the successful investigation, Harper and Barnaby sat in a field with a picnic basket and a telescope and enjoyed a view of the majestic night sky.
4: Where is Epsilon Eridani?
0: First look for Orion, the Hunter. Now the bottom right star. That's Rigel. To the east, the long river constellation Eridanus begins.
4: I see it.
0: It winds its way up and up, then down, down, quickly up again, and up to the side, and there it is, Epsilon Eridani. You can see it with the naked eye on a clear night. Better with a telescope.
4: Epsilon Eridani. It would have been remarkable to have received a message from there, if not a little scary for what it would mean.
0: Some might find it scarier to face the idea that we are alone in the entire universe on a small blue planet, where the thinnest layer of atmosphere separates us from the emptiness of space. And if we destroy that thin layer, or the planet, or ourselves, there's no one coming to our rescue. No one will ever know that the flicker of humanity illuminated for a brief moment before we extinguished it. And there will be nothing new in the universe ever again. Happy Thanksgiving, by the way.
4: It's Thursday already. You don't believe all that, do you?
0: About being alone in the universe? Whether we are or whether we are not. If we treat others and our planet with respect and gratitude, we have nothing to fear, whatever the answer may be. Thank you for sharing this private investigations journey with me, Miss Thorne. I am forever grateful.
4: I am grateful for your friendship, Barnaby. Happy Thanksgiving.

And now, a unique presentation of the Edgar Allan Poe poem, El Dorado, performed by Lana Peck and J. Timothy Quirk.

search of El Dorado. But he grew old, this knight so bold, and over his heart a shadow fell as he found no spot of ground that looked like El Dorado.

him at length. He met a pilgrim shadow. Shadow, said he, where can it be?

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Ride boldly, ride, the shade replied. If you seek for El Dorado,

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0: I'm Dr. Anthony Lizerwitz, and this is Climate Connections. Earlier this year, wildfires raged near the town of Ruidoso, New Mexico, destroying more than 1,000 buildings and killing 2 people. Within a few weeks, the fires had been contained, but then came the rain. Over the next few weeks, rain repeatedly poured down on the recently burned forest. The water rushed off the charred landscape, flooding the town and causing even more damage and danger to residents. Floods and mudslides can be common after wildfires. Wildfires destroy vegetation and coat the soil with a waxy surface, preventing water from seeping into the ground and increasing runoff. So when rain hits a burn scar, that water can quickly rush downhill while picking up dirt and debris, creating dangerous floods within mere minutes. This increased flood risk can last 5 years or more after a wildfire, until the forest has had a chance to regrow. In many areas, climate change is making wildfires more common and intense. So experts suggest that people living in wildfire-prone areas purchase flood insurance. And before disaster strikes, residents should study evacuation routes and pack a go bag to help them stay safe when wildfires and flooding threaten their homes. Climate Connections is produced by the Yale Center for Environmental Communication. To learn more about climate change, visit climateconnections.org.
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2: Here's your Curry Coast weather picture from KCIWLP and the National Weather Service. Tonight, increasing clouds with a low around 50. Gusty north-north winds decreasing after midnight to about 23 miles per hour. Tomorrow, mostly sunny and windy with a high near 57 and north-northwest winds as high as 32 miles per hour by the afternoon. And then tomorrow night, windy with a low around 51 under partly cloudy skies. The seasons and the weather may change, but we're here for you day in and day out. 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I'm Pete Lutz.
3: 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Welcome to Local Roots, music from Northwest artists. I'm your host, Robert Richter, bringing you music from talented musicians right here in the Pacific Northwest. Let's get started with today's show with Seattle singer-songwriters Gina Bellavo and Kurt Lindsay. And here they are with Bettin' on You, right here on Local Roots.

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Bell, and Sunlight. 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Portland's sister, Psy, recorded live at Alberta Street Pub with Back to the City, Amy Laybourne from Seattle, Brown-Eyed Sue, Southwest Washington singer-songwriter Brenna Larson, and You're My Baby. And our show started out today with Gina Bellevaux, Kurt Lindsay from Seattle, and Bettin' on You. 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They're called A-Roe, that's A-R-O-E, from Seattle. And here they are with Collapse, right here on Local Roots.

From the Puget Sound area, Prickly Paranoia and Archives. You are listening to Local Roots. I'm your host, Robert Richter, bringing you music for musicians here in the Northwest. Portland's Laughing About Nothing and Don't Want to Tell You. From Seattle, Bigfoot Curious, Something About You. Portland's Camp Crush with Private Heaven. And our set started out with A Row from Seattle and Collapse. Let's get back to the music right now with Baby Grendel. They're from Portland, and here they are with 12 Bulls, right here at Local Roots.

0: From Bellingham and Portland, Kilmer with Scratch the Itch. You are listening to Local Roots. I'm your host, Robert Richter. From Seattle, Filthy Traitors, The System. Also from Seattle, Yellow Crane and Feed. And our set started out with Portland's Baby Grendel with 12 Bulls. We're finished with hour one. We'll be back with another great hour of music from musicians here in the Pacific Northwest. Don't go away. We'll be right back after this break.
1: Volunteer Fire Department announces that Curry County is in moderate fire danger as of June 16th. The burning of debris is prohibited at all times. The following are also prohibited at all times: smoking while traveling on forest land roads, the use of sky lanterns and incendiary ammunition, or exploding targets. Also, fireworks. Firefighting equipment is required while traveling on forest land roads. The following are allowed before 1 p.m. and after 8 p.m. Non-industrial power saw use, the cutting and grinding or welding of metal, and mowing of grass. 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
4: Here's your Curry Coast weather picture from KCIWLP and the National Weather Service. Tonight, increasing clouds with a low around 50. Gusty north-north winds decreasing after midnight to about 23 miles per hour. Tomorrow, mostly sunny and windy with a high near 57 and north-northwest winds as high as 32 miles per hour by the afternoon. And then tomorrow night, windy with a low around 51 under partly cloudy skies. The seasons and the weather may change, but we're here for you day in and day out. KCIWLP 100.7, Brookings, Oregon. I'm Pete Lutz.
0: All right, we are ready for hour two of Local Roots, music from Northwest artists. I'm your host, Robert Richter. And to start hour two, we are going to play a set of live music recorded at our Local Roots concert series. And we're going to start out with Annie C. from Portland. And here she is with her band, and We Will Protect Each Other, right here on Local Roots.

0: Thank you.
1: My name is James Coates. Hello, people of McDuff's. I'm from Sumner, Washington, and I'm very happy to be here in Tacoma, where there is stuff to do. We don't have that in Sumner. We do have alcohol and Netflix, so that's pretty good. But I'm excited to play for you. Thanks for coming out. Appreciate Local Roots and Toya for having me. I'm excited. Here we go.

finishing a set of live performances with Portland's Carlos Sevier Marcelin with All the Difference. You are listening to Local Roots, and I'm your host, Robert Richter. From Tacoma, recorded live, Gilded Lily with Whistlin' Nothing New. Also from Portland, Special Purpose, recorded at Alberta Street Pub with Repetitive Behavior. We heard from Sumner, Washington singer-songwriter James Coates with Someday Soon, recorded in Tacoma, live as part of our Local Roots Live concert series. Portland's Lane Norberg recorded at Alberta Street Pub live with Everything, and our set started out with Annie C. from Portland with We Will Protect Each Other, also recorded live at Alberta Street Pub. Let's get back to the music right now with Carrie Jennings, singer-songwriter from Seattle, and here she is with Muse, right here on Local Roots.

from Tacoma, Queen of Hearts. And again, you are listening to Local Roots. I'm your host, Robert Richter, bringing you music for musicians here in the Northwest. Portland singer-songwriter Anandi with Don't Let Them Win. Portland's Megan Cronin with In Place of You. Camille Tridow from Portland, singer-songwriter, would Be a Woman About It. And our set started out with Seattle singer-songwriter Carrie Jennings and Muse. 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Let's get back to the music right now with Portland's Family Worship Center. And here they are with Thank You, right here on Local Roots.

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1: Wrapping up today's show with Portland singer-songwriter Steve Wilkinson, recorded live at Alberta Street Pub with Your Today is My Tomorrow. 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We heard from John Badger and N-O-T-A-R. 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Steve Alamant from Tacoma and Give Back the Key to My Heart. 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We're out of time today. We'll be back next time with more great music from musicians here in the Pacific Northwest. Until then, I'm your host, Robert Richter, and take care, everybody.
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5: 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During this time, the U.S. Coast Guard will enforce safety zones, and no boats will be permitted to cross the bar. The bar will reopen when the fireworks crew has given the all clear. 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
6: Here's your Curry Coast weather picture from KCIWLP and the National Weather Service. Tonight, increasing clouds with a low around 50. Gusty north-north winds decreasing after midnight to about 23 miles per hour. Tomorrow, mostly sunny and windy with a high near 57 and north-northwest winds as high as 32 miles per hour by the afternoon. And then tomorrow night, windy with a low around 51 under partly cloudy skies. The seasons and the weather may change, but we're here for you day in and day out. 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I'm Pete Lutz.
7: 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And by Dave and Azam Azaditabar Carlson, friends and volunteers for KCIW since the beginning. 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
1: We've been told the American Revolution was fought over taxes and representation. But the last complaint, the thing our founders were most angry about, goes like this.
2: He has endeavored to bring on the inhabitants of our frontiers, the merciless Indian savages.
1: There's a racial slur in the Declaration of Independence.
0: Ahead of the 250th anniversary of the Declaration of Independence, July 4th, we'll speak with Cherokee journalist Rebecca Nagel. Her new podcast series, First America. She'll join us from Oklahoma. Then the Democratic Socialists score big wins across the country.
3: Another world is possible. 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
4: I think it's the biggest threat to our nation there is, maybe since our founding. That includes World War I, World War II.
0: As President Trump attacks Democratic Socialists, we'll meet Abir Kuwas, the Democratic nominee for New York State Senate. If she wins in November, she'll be the first Palestinian-American to hold office in New York State. Then to Venezuela, where more than 1,700 people have died in devastating earthquakes and rescue operations are still underway.
5: We are procuring, and this is something that has been agreed with the authorities here, 10,000 body bags.
0: Go to Caracas, all that and more coming up. Welcome to Democracy Now!, democracynow.org, The War and Peace Report. I'm Amy Goodman. Officials in Qatar say no high-level meetings are scheduled between the United States and Iran after the Trump administration said it had sent envoys Jared Kushner and Steve Witkoff to Doha for talks following a weekend of tit-for-tat attacks around the Strait of Hormuz. Iran's foreign ministry denied Trump's claim Monday that Tehran had requested the meeting, calling it fake news. Iran, however, said it is sending a delegation to Doha to follow up on the release of $6 billion in frozen Iranian assets. Iran also rejected a plan by France to demine parts of the Strait of Hormuz, warning Paris against provocations. Meanwhile, President Trump's lashed out against the skyrocketing cost of fuel unleashed by his war against Iran. Trump wrote on Truth Social, quote, gasoline retailers must get their prices down immediately, adding that if they fail to lower prices, quote, big problems lie ahead, unquote. Israeli strikes in southern and central Gaza Monday killed at least 8 people, among them 2 children. In one of the attacks, Al Jazeera reports a displaced 23-year-old mother and her 1-year-old daughter were killed when their tent was hit in the Al-Mawasi neighborhood of Khan Yunis. Israel now claims control of some 2/3 of Gaza, with Israeli Finance Minister Bezalel Smotrich calling for the immediate establishment of Israeli settlements in Gaza's northern perimeter. Smotrich spoke on Monday from the city of Sderot on Gaza's border.
6: We are here in Sderot. Today, the IDF holds nearly 70% of the Gaza Strip. We must complete the conquest of the remaining 30%, defeat Hamas, and above all, we need to establish a belt of Jewish settlements within the territory of the Strip as a protective border for Sderot and all the communities of the Gaza envelope.
0: In news from the occupied West Bank, Israeli soldiers killed a 15-year-old Palestinian boy in the city of El Bire near Ramallah Monday. Amir Ahmad Jawad Jaber was reportedly shot in the head and chest during a raid. This comes as a new report by the Israeli human rights group B'Tselem found Israeli soldiers killed at least 54 Palestinian children and teens in the West Bank last year in 2025, the highest rate since Israel occupied the West Bank in 1967. In Venezuela, rescue crews continue to search for tens of thousands of missing people nearly a week after 2 back-to-back earthquakes devastated La Guajira and Caracas. Venezuelan health officials say over 1,700 people are confirmed dead, with the toll expected to soar. Speaking from Caracas, the UN's humanitarian coordinator said Monday people are still being pulled from the rubble.
5: At least 2,500 structured structures affected, most of which fully collapsed. We are procuring, and this is something that has been agreed with the authorities here, 10,000 body bags.
0: This comes as the Associated Press reports the United States deported more than 140 Venezuelans, including several children. They arrived back in Venezuela just hours before the earthquakes. The deportees were left in a hotel in La Guaira, with some survivors describing crawling out of the rubble and barely escaping. This is the mother of one of the men deported to Venezuela from the U.S. She said he suffered life-altering injuries in the disaster. It's believed more than 100 of the deportees have died.
7: The flight arrived at 11 a.m. Then they went through all the migratory process. He called me at 5 p.m. and told me, "I love you so much, Mom. See you tomorrow at home." Like any mother, I prepared a welcome for him with his blue, yellow, and red balloons.
0: We'll go to Caracas later in the broadcast. Ukraine launched a wave of long-range drone attacks on Moscow overnight, the latest in a series of assaults on Russia's capital. A regional governor said a six-month-old baby was killed when a drone crashed into a home. This follows Russian drone and missile attacks on Ukraine Monday that killed at least 8 people and wounded 34 others. On Sunday, Ukrainian drone strikes on 2 Russian oil refineries sparked massive fires. Russian officials say the attacks left 4 people dead. In the United States, the Supreme Court has granted President Trump the power to fire and replace commissioners at independent government agencies. Monday's 6-3 ruling overturns more than 90 years of precedent that insulated regulatory agencies set up by Congress from presidential control. The case centered around Federal Trade Commission Commissioner Rebecca Slaughter, who was fired by Trump without cause in March of last year. In a separate ruling announced Monday, justices ruled 5-4 that Federal Reserve Governor Lisa Cook could remain in her job as she challenges Trump's efforts to fire her. Writing for the majority, Chief Justice John Roberts argued the Trump administration's efforts to end the Federal Reserve's independence is, quote, an interpretive leap out of step with the statute Congress enacted and our nation's tradition of central banking protected from political interference, unquote. Meanwhile, Alvaro Bedoya, former FTC commissioner, also fired by Trump, responded to the ruling by saying, quote, they're making clear that the Wall Street bankers, the central bankers, they deserve an independent, above-the-fray regulator. The rest of us schmucks get stuck with the loyalists, he said. In another major Supreme Court decision, justices ruled 5-4 to uphold a Mississippi law that allows mail-in ballots to be received up to 5 days after an election, as long as they're postmarked by Election Day. A ruling overturning the law could have seen hundreds of thousands of voters disenfranchised in future elections due to postal delays or because they live in remote rural locations. A New York Times review of the 2024 election found at least 725,000 such ballots. The ruling's a blow to President Trump, who sought to limit who can vote by mail while promoting conspiracy theories about mail-in ballots. In response, voting rights journalist Ari Berman wrote, quote, every major study has shown that mail-in voting is safe and secure, but the fact that 4 justices signed on to Trump's crusade to get rid of mail-in ballots is highly disturbing and could embolden the president to attempt to take even more drastic steps to make it harder to vote, Berman said. In another landmark decision Monday, the Supreme Court ruled law enforcement agencies must first obtain a warrant before sweeping up smartphone location data from third-party tech companies like Google. In her majority opinion, Justice Elena Kagan wrote that a lower court should re-examine whether the technique known as geofencing constitutes an unreasonable search under the Fourth Amendment. She wrote, quote, an individual has a reasonable expectation of privacy and records about his cell phone's location, and police intrude on that constitutionally protected interest when they demand the information, unquote. The Supreme Court declined on Monday to consider President Trump's appeal of a $5 million verdict in a civil suit that found he sexually assaulted writer E. Jean Carroll in a department store dressing room in the 1990s and later defamed her. The court dismissed the case without explanation. Trump's lawyers have indicated they'll ask the Supreme Court to consider a second defamation case successfully brought by E. Jean Carroll after Trump called her a liar following the first verdict. Trump was ordered to pay more than $83 million in that case. Meanwhile, the Supreme Court's handing down the final decisions of its term this morning at the time of this broadcast, with rulings on birthright citizenship, bans on transgender athletes and campaign finance. Separately, the court announced it'll review two Arizona laws requiring people to produce proof of citizenship in order to register to vote. A ruling upholding the laws would dramatically weaken the National Voter Registration Act of 1993. In Colorado, 15-term incumbent Democratic Congressmember Diana DeGette faces the most serious primary challenge of her political career from a Democratic socialist seeking to build on last week's upset victories in New York. 29-year-old lawyer Malat Quiros is campaigning on a platform of Medicare for All, universal child care, ending homelessness, and a complete arms embargo against Israel. Outside groups have poured around $3 million into the race, with super PACs funded by AIPAC and major big tech donors supporting DeGette. Quiros says her message is getting through despite the flood of negative campaigning against her.
8: These issues are popular with the voters of Denver, right? In fact, socialism is more popular than capitalism for voters of this city. But more than anything, what I would explain is that we already have socialism. It's in our streets. It's in our public schools. It's in our fire stations. What we're fighting for is to extend that kind of guarantee and that security into our health care, into our housing, into our child care and our elder care.
0: Meanwhile, incumbent Colorado Democratic Senator John Hickenlooper faces a challenge from State Senator Julie Gonzalez, a progressive who is the backing also of Democratic Socialists of America. We'll speak to a Democratic Socialist who won the primary in New York later in the broadcast. In immigration news, Gothamist reports more than 70 immigrants detained at the Newark, New Jersey ICE jail, known as Delaney Hall, have filed federal lawsuits over medical neglect and other abuses. In May, hundreds of detained immigrants at Delaney Hall started a labor and hunger strike that lasted for weeks and ended earlier this month as strikers faced retaliation, including solitary confinement and being transferred to other ICE jails. Delaney Hall is operated by the for-profit prison company Geo Group. In related news, a New York City Council employee who was detained at Delaney Hall for more than 5 months has been released from custody. Rafael Rubio was taken by federal immigrant officers in January during a routine asylum interview. Rubio, who is from Venezuela, was detained despite holding TPS. That's temporary protected status. President Trump purchased up to $5 million worth of stock in the corporation that makes taser weapons just 2 weeks before ICE solicited a $220 million contract for the devices. Trump's investment in Axon Enterprise was first reported by CNBC. This comes as House Democrats are pushing for passage of the No Getting Rich in Congress Act, a bill that would prevent public officials, including the president, from profiting from conflicts of interest. And New York City Mayor Zoran Mamdani's administration has announced the permanent closure of a detention facility inside the Rikers Island jail complex. Mayor Mamdani said in a statement, quote, "For decades, Rikers Island has represented one of the deepest failures of our city government. This milestone brings us closer to ending that chapter. We're replacing a system built around neglect with one centered on rehabilitation," Mayor Mamdani said. This all comes about 7 years after the New York City Council in 2019 approved a plan to shut down Rikers for good. But city officials have said the prison complex won't be ready to close by its 2027 court-mandated deadline. And those are some of the headlines. This is Democracy Now!, democracynow.org, the War and Peace Report. I'm Amy Goodman in New York with Democracy Now!'s Juan Gonzalez in Chicago. Hi, Juan.
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0: Ahead of the 250th anniversary of the Declaration of Independence, Saturday, July 4th. We turn to the people in history most often left out of the nation's founding story. Award-winning Cherokee journalist Rebecca Nagel has partnered with leading indigenous scholars in a new documentary podcast series called First America. It challenges the conventional U.S. origin story by examining the experiences of indigenous peoples and also asks what those experiences can teach us about U.S. democracy today. The series also traces how legal doctrines first used to dispossess indigenous nations continue to impact questions of executive power, immigration, xenophobia, citizenship, territorial expansion, and U.S. foreign policy today. This is a clip from episode one, Merciless Indian Savages.
1: We've been told the American Revolution was fought over taxes and representation. But the last complaint, the thing our founders were most angry about, goes like this.
2: He has endeavored to bring on the inhabitants of our frontiers, the merciless Indian savages.
1: There's a racial slur in the Declaration of Independence. Native people are called savages. Alongside those lofty ideals, our founders included their deep hatred for indigenous people.
2: The merciless Indian savages, whose known rule of warfare is an undistinguished destruction of all ages, sexes, and conditions.
1: In case you need a refresher, the popular story of the American Revolution goes like this. Britain unjustly imposed taxes on the colonists, and they got mad. But every time they protested, like when they threw tea into the Boston Harbor, the king just imposed harsher laws. The colonists started to see their king as a tyrant.
10: 4,000 troops are now stationed here within our city.
1: Some started talking about independence.
10: United under one continental congress.
1: Late one night, Paul Revere rode his horse to warn militias waiting outside Boston that the British were coming. The next morning, the militia squared off against the Brits.
10: Shot heard round the world was fired.
1: And the Revolutionary War began. A year later, our founding fathers gathered in Philadelphia to write the Declaration of Independence. But for 2.5 centuries, that document has been telling a different story.
0: That's a clip from episode one of the new podcast series from Pushkin Industries, First America, host and executive producer, award-winning Cherokee journalist Rebecca Nagel, who's joining us now from Tulsa, Oklahoma, also author of By the Fire We Carry, The Generations-Long Fight for Justice on Native Land. Rebecca, congratulations on this series. If you can start off by telling us this story about the Declaration of Independence, and as you talk about the racist slur it contains.
3: Absolutely. So the part of the Declaration of Independence that we all know is the beginning part with those Enlightenment ideals, all men are created equal. But when you read the document, actually most of it is this list of grievances. So it's our founders kind of listing the reasons why they want to rebel against England. It's all the ways that King George III has hurt the colonists. And a lot of historians think that that list has an order, that it starts with smaller things and that it ends with their biggest complaints, their biggest grievances. And the last grievance in the Declaration of Independence is about merciless Indian savages. And so when you read the document, you know, according to our founders, in their own words, the thing that they were most angry about was Native people. Yet, for 2.5 centuries, the story of the American Revolution that we have all been told is that it was about taxation and representation. And we're frankly just missing the truth of why the American Revolution even happened in the first place.
9: And Rebecca, Back in 2011, I did a history of the American press. And one of the things that struck me in the research in my book for News for Older People was the extraordinary level of content about Native Americans in the colonial press. I mean, the first newspaper in North America, Benjamin Harris's Public Occurrences, had five separate articles in a three-page newspaper on what he called the barbarous Indians and merciless savages that were, according to him, lurking around the Massachusetts colony. And in fact, in the Boston Tea Party, the Sons of Liberty who donned Native garb did it out of the headquarters of the local newspaper, the Boston Gazette, before they went in to dump the tea in the harbor. So there's always been this narrative issue of the American press and Native Americans during that colonial period. What are your thoughts about the role of the press in creating this narrative?
3: Yeah, absolutely. I mean, I think that it's funny because when you go back in time and you look at primary documents, it's very clear that Native people were omnipresent in the colonists' lives. They were talking about it. I think you could even say they were obsessed with Native people. And then the way that subsequent generations have told that story were erased. But I'm glad that you bring up the Boston Tea Party because that's a great example. So when colonists stormed ships to throw tea into the Boston Harbor, they dressed up like Native people. And it wasn't for a disguise. It wasn't to confuse British officials. It was actually because pretending to be Indigenous in this weird and complicated way symbolized freedom and liberty in the early Republic. And so as Americans were kind of, you know, saying we're not British, we're no longer English, but we're not yet American, they actually, in certain ways, pretended to be Indigenous or took on parts of Indigenous identity to figure out a new national identity. But when we think about what does it mean to be American, we actually don't tell the full story of how early Americans were figuring that out. And so, yeah, I think your point is absolutely right in that when we look back in the history, we're not telling the Native part of the story, but Americans at that time very much were.
0: I wanted to turn to a clip from your first episode of First America, where, Rebecca, you visit a protest in the aftermath of the ICE killing of Renee Good. In this clip, you ask protesters if they know the history of Fort Snelling and its current connection with ICE.
11: How far are we from the historic Fort Snelling?
12: I'm just right across Highway 62 here.
11: And do you know what happened there?
13: Oh, no, don't ask me those kinds of questions. I'm not good with history. It's a historic fort. Yeah. It's historic.
11: Yeah, sorry to put you on the spot.
13: I mean, the reason this is all happening here is because of the ICE offices that are there, not because of the historic fort. But
11: yeah. Well, the fort in the 1860s is actually a concentration camp for Dakota people. I'm just curious if any of that history feels relevant to what's happening now.
13: Yes, clearly, you know. But I mean, our state. I mean, just, you watched that video. Thank God that person was there taking the video on their cell phone yesterday so everyone can see what happened, you know.
14: After leaving the protests, I went back to see Nick Estes at his office.
15: The murder of Renee Good and the history of Fort Snelling are actually inseparable. First of all, ICE is headquartered on the Fort Snelling area campus.
14: Do you know if that's because it's federal land?
15: Yeah, it's headquartered there because it's federal land.
14: And why is it federal land?
15: It's federal land because it was once a military reservation from the Zebulon Pike Treaty of 1805. And that was a treaty signed between some Dakota leaders and the United States government to create a military outpost.
14: It's not just the same place. The same thing is happening.
15: People are being hunted in their neighborhoods, in their schools. Places that were considered sanctuary sites, such as hospitals and churches, are no longer off limits. 150 years ago, they were hunting us down to kill us, and now they're hunting down immigrants to deport them.
0: So that's University of Minnesota Native American professor Nick Estes, one of the people you talk to in this series, Rebecca Nagel. Talk about why you feel it's so important. In listening to the episodes of this remarkable series, you're continually going back in time and showing the treatment of Native Americans is a precursor and should have been a warning to, should have been dealt with, so that what's happening today wouldn't be happening.
11: You know, Amy, it was a really interesting experience making this podcast, because when I first set out, I thought I was making a history podcast. You know, I interviewed historians like Nick Estes. I read books. I visited historic sites. Nick and I actually were at Fort Snelling the day that ICE shot and killed Renee Good. And it was just a coincidence. And so what would happen is I would be reporting on America's past, and then the same thing would happen in our present. And what I heard a lot during the ICE surge in Minneapolis was, this is un-American, this is un-American, this is unprecedented. And actually, you know, rounding people up, putting people in detention, even shooting anybody who gets in the way, these are things that our government has done before, not once, not twice, but many, many times. Our government has just done it to people that we don't talk about. It's just this part of our history that as a country we've never dealt with. And I think that most Americans see that what our government did to Native people was bad. You know, I think most Americans would agree. A lot of people agree that our government committed genocide. I think even people who wouldn't go that far would say that, you know, atrocities were committed. But I think the problem is that people don't see that as affecting their lives, right? It's a distant chapter. You know, it's really unfortunate that in the 1860s, the federal government had a concentration camp for Dakota people at Fort Snelling. But what does that have to do with our present moment, right? And the government that did those things, right, that rounded people up, that made concentration camps, that's still our government, right? We never went back and had that edit to say, okay, we have to make sure that that never happens again. Here are the things that we're going to change. And what we're seeing in this moment isn't new, isn't un-American, isn't unprecedented, but is these aspects of our government that we thought would stay at the margins, right, that would only affect certain people, getting pulled to the center. And so I kind of think of it as what our government did to Native people, almost like setting up fault lines in American government and American democracy. And what we're living through in our current moment is the earthquake.
9: And this relationship that you try to bring out, not only in terms of the ideals of democracy, but also the quest for empire and land in American history.
11: Yeah. And so one of the biggest myths, I would say the biggest myth about the founding of the United States, is that our founders built a democracy. Right. That's the story. Even on the left, that's the story that we want to tell. And that's only half true, because they also built an empire. So actually, the same summer that our founders are writing the Constitution, Congress meets in New York. So people actually leave the Constitutional Convention in Philadelphia to pass this law in New York called the Northwest Ordinance. And it establishes the first colonies of the United States, which are places like Ohio. We don't think of Ohio as having been a colony, but it was a colony. And those places weren't governed through democracy. There weren't elections, even for the white people living there. It was all through top-down appointed leadership. And so that's how the U.S. governed Native people when it wanted to take our lands. It's how it's governed places like Guam and Puerto Rico. And so there has always, since the founding, there has always been a part of our government that was not following the blueprint of democracy, that was following the blueprint of empire. And you know what it looks like? It looks like authoritarianism, right? Because when you're controlling people's lives, when they don't have any say, when they don't have accountability, when you're governing top down, I mean, that's what we call authoritarianism. And so this idea, the political moment that we're in right now, so many people are searching,
3: where did this rise of authoritarianism come from? How is it happening in the United States? People are looking abroad, you know, so people are looking to Putin's Russia or Hungary or even Nazi Germany. And we only have to look into our own history. And actually, the reason that this is happening now is because we have let that part of our government fester. And we thought that it would always stay separate, right? We thought that it wouldn't infect American democracy, that we could be an empire and that we could be a democracy, you know, and that they would stay separate, that never the two shall meet. And that's just not how government works. And so, you know, from birthright citizenship to bombing boats in the Caribbean to going to war with Iran to, you know, detaining migrant families to deploying the National Guard to U.S. cities, all of these things that the Trump administration is doing, its power to do those things actually goes back to policies we first passed to dispossess indigenous people.
0: Rebecca Nagel, we're going to end with the trailer to your First America podcast series.
11: Chiefs fans?
16: Hell yeah. Yes.
14: This past year, I've been out traveling the country.
17: Chiefs on three. One, two, three. Chiefs!
14: To try to understand something about America.
11: I feel like that's going to happen a lot.
14: About where Native people fit in.
18: Do you know who Native Americans are?
19: Yes, they were the people, they're the first people to live here.
18: Do Native Americans still exist?
19: Maybe. I don't really think so.
14: And the history we've pushed aside.
11: Do you think most people who come to this spot, do you think that they come here to honor the atrocity that happened here?
15: No, they're doing winter sports.
14: Going all the way back to how the United States began.
20: We hold these truths to be self-evident, that all men are created equal.
15: The Declaration, which is full of these beautifully rendered sentences and paragraphs about Enlightenment ideals, does also have this darker history to it.
20: The merciless Indian savages, whose known rule of warfare is an undistinguished destruction.
15: If we don't understand the full context in which our nation was founded, we won't understand the full context in which our nation now finds itself.
14: So, it's been 250 years since 1776. How's this democracy of ours going?
11: Uh-oh, okay, I need to merge.
21: My wife called me. Somebody got shot. Damn, the photos are really bad.
22: One day to go good. One day to go good. I saw hope. I saw hope.
14: We've seen the military deployed to U.S. cities, invasions of foreign countries, billionaires out of control, and a president with unchecked power. I keep hearing people say, this isn't who we are as a country.
23: What is happening right now in America is fundamentally un-American.
24: This is just so un-American.
14: But what I've learned the past year is that U.S. history tells a different story.
25: 150 years ago, they were collecting bounties on us and hunting us down to kill us, and now they're hunting down immigrants to deport them.
11: Is that a new thing? This is what we've done. We're good at this.
14: As we see more and more signs of fascism, people keep looking to other countries to understand it. But it's right here, in our own history.
11: I don't believe we would have ended up in the same spot if people had realized what the structure of the United States government is.
14: I want us to know how we got here, because otherwise, we will never find our way out.
0: Cherokee journalist Rebecca Nagel just launched a new documentary podcast series called First America, the true story of the founding of the United States. Coming up, as Democratic socialists score big wins across the United States, we'll be joined by one of those winners, a New York City Democratic socialist, Abir Kawas, the Democratic nominee for the New York State Senate from Queens. Stay with us.

0: by Marie Sue. This is Democracy Now!, democracynow.org. I'm Mimi Goodman with Juan Gonzalez. After a string of victories of Democratic socialists in primaries across the United States, centrist Democrats, as well as President Trump, are pushing back. The DSA, or Democratic Socialists of America, endorsed about 150 candidates this year, with 35 either winning primaries or advancing in races in Oregon, California, Georgia, Pennsylvania, New Jersey, Maine, Washington, D.C., and New York. In the Colorado primaries today, the DSA is backing 29-year-old Milat Quiros against incumbent Congress member, longtime Congress member Diana DeGette. And former DSA member, State Senator Julie Gonzalez, is looking to unseat Senator John Hickenlooper. Over the past decade, the DSA has grown from about 5,000 members to over 100,000 members and 200 chapters across the country. On Monday, President Trump called the Democratic Socialists the greatest threat to the nation.
1: It's not socialism, it's really communism. They use the word social democrat because it sounds so nice, but it's really communism you're talking about. I think it's the biggest threat to our nation there is, maybe since our founding. That includes World War I, World War II, September 11th. It includes the Pearl Harbor attack. I think this is the biggest threat to our nation.
0: Just 2 days after the DSA sweep in New York primaries last week, a group of centrist Democrats led by Long Island, New York Congressmember Tom Suozzi signed a letter titled Promise to America, distancing themselves from the DSA. The letter states, quote, "We are capitalists, not socialists. We want safety, not lawlessness. We're mainstream, not extreme. We're proud, not ashamed of America," Suozzi wrote. Well, we'll be joined shortly by a proud Democratic socialist who won her primary for the New York State Senate last week. If she's elected in November, she'll be the first Palestinian American and the first Muslim woman in the New York State legislature. This is Abir Kawas speaking to supporters after winning her primary with a 20-point lead against State Assembly member Stephen Raga last Tuesday.
2: If after October 7th, imagine if every single Democratic politician said, in order to end this cycle of violence, we need an end to occupation. Imagine if every single Democratic politician, whether they were a city councilor or they were a state legislator or a congressperson, said, we want to end occupation and not fund genocide. We could have saved thousands, hundreds of thousands of lives of Gazans and Palestinians. And that is why we say another world is possible. That is a world where Gaza is free to live. Working class communities in Queens, in New York, all over the United States, but all over the world have dignity in their lives. That is a world where student activists like Mahmoud Khalil, like Leka Cordia, could have spent the last year with their families instead of missing the birth of their child and languishing in prison for a year. And that is a world where my father, whose family was displaced from Palestine in the Nakba, who came to the United States and was incarcerated for 3 years and then deported, that would be a world where my father could be in this audience to witness his daughter make history.
0: That's Abir Kawas, Democratic nominee for the New York State Senate from Queens, joining us now in our New York studio. Welcome to Democracy Now!, Abir. Congratulations on your victory in the Democratic primary.
3: Thank you.
0: If you win in November, you'll be the first Palestinian American to hold a seat in the New York State Senate.
3: Yes, I believe the entire New York State.
0: If you can go through your platform, as President Trump not only called

0: calls DSA members like you the greatest threat the United States has ever known. Two, on the same day, talking about the housing bill that he has yet to sign, calling it a yawn, and calling affordability a con job.
1: Mm-hmm. Well, firstly, I want to say it's incredible to be the first Palestinian and Muslim woman in the New York State Legislature. And that is for many reasons, but beyond representation, I believe that is really mostly because as a Palestinian, I come from a group of people who have been waiting for years and years and years for politicians to speak out against the human rights abuses, the genocide, the occupation of our people. And we are a group that has been erased, has been ignored, and has been denied our rights by people in office. And so to actually have the opportunity to be elected into office in this moment is so monumentous because it really gives a chance for us to not only go in and advocate for working class communities, for communities that are struggling, but also advocate for communities that are erased, like the Palestinian community. But it also gives us a chance to go in with strength and to say, this is what people want to see. Now, you mentioned, you know, the president and him talking about democratic socialists as if we are a threat. When really what we are saying is that we want to make sure that people who are struggling are provided the best social services possible by our government, are provided the best transit, the best education, you know, the best healthcare possible, the most affordable healthcare possible by our government, our same government that is spending billions of dollars killing people abroad. So for me, that is not a threat to people. I think that is a really hopeful message that so many Americans and so many people are looking for. And that is why we were able to win in these landslide victories.
2: Abir, I wanted to ask you about some legislation that was introduced by Zohran Mamdani when he was an assembly member and State Senator Jabari Brisport, the Not on Our Dime Act. And what's been your role in that campaign?
1: Yes. So I worked with then Assemblymember Mamdani years ago to help write and introduce a bill called Not on Our Dime. Now, we had found out as Palestinian activists on the ground that millions of dollars were being raised in New York State to fund settler entities, to fund settlers going to Palestine to steal Palestinian land, to commit atrocities against Palestinians, to commit violence against Palestinians. And we said that is not okay for these organizations that are raising these monies to do that under the guise of charitable status. And that was something that we introduced to the New York State, both through socialists in office, then Assembly Member Zohran Mamdani and Senator Jabari Brisport. And one thing that is really fundamental about what we did was that when we introduced that bill, people thought that that would be the end of Zohran Mamdani's career. People had said that to him. People had said that this was, you know, one step too far. And what we saw was that in the mayoral election, that his being part of introducing the Not on Our Dime bill, him standing up for Palestinian human rights, him having a politics of conscience and consistency on this issue was something that really pierced through to voters' hearts and made them really feel committed and feel like he could actually deliver on the affordability agenda that he promised because of how consistent he was in his politics.
2: And could you talk about the enormous change that has occurred among the voting public, especially in New York, but across much of the country on the issue of Palestine and the Israeli occupation? Has that surprised you?
1: Yes, of course. I mean, it has not surprised me because as an activist on the ground, I know that there have been millions of people, and you have all reported on millions of people for years now who have hit the streets, who have said, we want an end to the genocide in Gaza, that we want an end to the occupation in Palestine. This is what most people on the streets are saying. And truly, when we went to knock on doors, and this was for a local state election, where, you know, the main issues that our constituents are facing are dealing with affordable housing, are dealing with their inability to afford healthcare, right? Who are looking for better education policy, all those things. they also were looking for candidates who were speaking out about Palestine. They were also looking for candidates who were anti-war. And when they found out that I was somebody who was part of introducing Not On Our Dime, that made people extremely enthusiastic to vote for our campaign in our district. And so I think that what we are seeing is a reflection of the frustration that so many New Yorkers, but so many Americans have felt about having a perspective, about going and watching the news every single day or looking at their phones and being so disgusted by the world that they are seeing and not seeing that be reflected by their politicians and not seeing their politicians act in urgency or reflect what they are thinking about and what they're looking for.
0: If you can talk about the debate, not between the Democrats and the Republicans right now, but within the Democratic Party. I mean, Chuck Schumer is the head of the Democratic Party in the Senate. He's the minority leader, and he also is a senator from New York. Have they endorsed you?
1: No, they have not endorsed me. And of course, you know, I just got through a primary campaign where you often have less endorsements than when you go into the general. But what I will say is that we ran a campaign against a progressive legislator. And what we are seeing right now is a redefinition of what people want to define as progressive politics, and that Palestine needs to be part of that fold. Having an anti-war platform needs to be part of that. If you are saying, I want to deliver affordability, if you're saying you're against ICE, then people will only see that as consistent in your politics if you're also saying that you're against a genocide in Palestine. So in many ways, we are transforming the Democratic Party and also the progressive voice in the Democratic Party to make sure that it includes speaking out about Palestine. And that is what we're seeing in this race, that the thing that differentiated us from another progressive was us being on the forefront of that.
0: What did your dad say when you won? Your deported dad.
1: Yes. My dad is so proud and happy. But of course, it was really difficult to win. I mentioned in my speech to be someone who is making history, but not to be able to have my dad in the room is really devastating for us. It was a sad moment because he couldn't be there with us. And until now, you know, he is celebrating and I can't celebrate with him. He's celebrating with his family. He's buying kanafa, you know, this like Palestinian sweet for all his family members. But this is the idea of family separation that I often talk about. And it's not just my family. It's been happening to so many families. It's continuing to happen, is that when somebody is separated from their family, they miss out on some of the most beautiful transformative moments of their lives, their birthdays, their graduations, right? Them getting their first job, graduating from college. And in this case, it meant a lot to win a position that I, in many ways, worked up to because I was always an organizer and advocate because of what happened, you know, to my father. But to not have him there to witness that was, you know, devastating for my entire family.
0: Abir Kawas, I want to thank you so much for being with us. DSA-backed Democratic nominee for the New York State Senate from Queens. If elected in November, she'll be the first Palestinian-American and Muslim woman in the New York State legislature. Coming up, we go to Venezuela. More than 1,700 people have died in devastating earthquakes, but the number is expected to soar. Over 100 Venezuelans died after being deported hours before the earthquakes to Caracas from the United States. Stay with us.

0: downhill strugglers singing when first unto this country. This is Democracy Now!, democracynow.org. I'm Amy Goodman with Juan Gonzalez. As we turn now to Venezuela, where rescue efforts continue as tens of thousands of people remain missing, trapped under the rubble of flattened homes and buildings nearly a week after two back-to-back earthquakes devastated La Guaira and Caracas. Rescue teams are desperately searching for survivors, with Venezuelan health officials saying Monday over 1,700 people are confirmed dead, with the toll expected to soar. The UN has said they are procuring 10,000 body bags. This all comes as the Associated Press reports it's believed more than 100 Venezuelans who were deported from the United States to Caracas hours before the earthquakes have died. Very few survivors of that group describe being left in a hotel in La Guaira and having to crawl out of the rubble. For more, we go to Caracas, where we're joined by Beatriz Ochoa, the Norwegian Refugee Council's Latin America head of advocacy. Describe what's happening as you sit there today, Beatriz.
1: Thank you very much for having me and the Norwegian Refugee Council. What we are seeing is a lot of devastation, not only in Caracas, but also in other parts of the country, and particularly in the coastal town of La Guaira and surroundings. We are seeing also a lot of solidarity from the Venezuelan people. This is some of the things that have surprised me the most in a good way. People sharing sometimes very little what they have, but everybody wants to help. Everybody wants to support their neighbors, their friends, of course, their family members. But we're also seeing that, of course, this is going to be something that needs support for the long term. We're seeing people staying in parks as shelters, in schools also as temporary shelters. And this is, of course, a good step into the right direction, because people are safe. They are not sleeping in the streets. But this is only, or this can only be a temporary measure. We will need to transition to more medium and longer term solutions, so that people can have affordable housing and a more dignified place to sleep and to be able to rebuild their lives.
2: And Beatriz, I wanted to ask you, the U.S. sanctions against Venezuela are largely still in place. What's been the impact of these sanctions on the ability of the Venezuelan government to deliver assistance to their citizens?
1: Yeah, this has something that has been in place for many years. And in the past, the sanctions have impacted the humanitarian operations in a way that there's a lot of due diligence from the banks, from the financial institutions. There's a lot of difficulties to process payments for our staff, for suppliers. So it's more difficult, more expensive, more bureaucratic to do procurement. Now, we welcome the general license that was issued a few days ago, that it's supposed to allow operations that are intended for humanitarian operations. This has only been in place for a few days. And I think what it's going to be most important is that financial institutions and banks are able to follow this license. Sometimes they are very afraid, and then become like averse to process any operation that has the tag Venezuela, because they have fines, huge amount of fines. So we welcome this waiver, so that banks and other financial institutions could feel more relief. This is a very positive step. I think it can be a little bit too soon to test it, but for sure it's a very positive development.
2: And I wanted to ask you as well about the Bolivarian Revolution always emphasized organizing at the neighborhood or grassroots levels, development of communes. Has this type of a grassroots organization demonstrated itself in terms of the rescue and operations that have occurred so far since the earthquakes?
1: Yeah, it's been a lot the neighbors and the community that have organized themselves. And recently I was in a school where that is being used as a temporary shelter. And we were told that it was organized by communes and that they were trying to help the people that are already like in their neighborhoods and so on. And of course, this is a way to organize, maybe not the only way, but that's how the school was organizing themselves. I also visited parks, and they were organizing in a different way. It was more volunteers, neighbors, and the community themselves that was doing, for instance, like who's cleaning the toilets, who is making sure that meals are distributed in a more equitable way. So this is there are different ways that the community are organizing themselves. I can tell you that.
0: And can you talk about your call, the Norwegian Refugee Council's call, and so many others for more support from the international community? What would that look like?
1: Of course, thank you. The Norwegian Refugee Council is calling for the international community to keep supporting the Venezuelan people. Already before the crisis, there were 7 million people in need of humanitarian assistance, and the funding situation had fallen very short in the last few years. So this needs to stop. The support, it's been great. There's been already a few countries that have sent search and rescue teams that have already pledged certain amounts of money. This is very generous. We all very much welcome this. We need the money to provide life-saving assistance, as I said at the beginning, as safe or safer places to sleep with dignity, where people can have privacy, where people can take showers and have minimum standards of hygiene. But we also will need support for children. Schools are being used as temporary shelters. This is the case in many other crises. This is not just for this one. But children will need access to education, to temporary learning spaces where they can sense, where they can have a sense of normality, but also some psychosocial support, some basic tools that can make a difference between processing the traumatic experiences that they have gone through and being more resilient in the short, medium, and long term. Another message from the Norwegian Refugee Council is that this support from the international community needs to be sustained over time. So again, not only in the short term, but this will need a long run. I see it as a marathon, not as a sprint. So we will need support for the months and years to come.
0: Beatriz Ochoa, I want to thank you for being with us. Norwegian Refugee Council's Latin America Head of Advocacy, joining us from Caracas, Venezuela. Again, it's believed over 100 Venezuelans deported to Venezuela just hours before the earthquakes have perished. That does it for our show. We'll post a Spanish interview with Beatriz at democracynow.org. Also, we're hiring an education program manager and fundraising and outreach interns. Find out more at democracynow.org/jobs. I'm Amy Goodman with Juan Gonzalez for another edition of Democracy Now!
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Buenas noches, desde los estudios de KBBF, la primera estación comunitaria bilingüe en los Estados Unidos. 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Cada semana a esta hora, exploramos la cultura musical de España y Latinoamérica. Good evening from the studios of KBBF, the first bilingual community radio station in the United States. This is your host, Alan Bloom, welcoming you to this edition of Classical Tones, your program of classical music with a Latin connection. Every week at this time, we explore the musical culture of Spain and Latin America. Comencemos el programa con una obra de un compositor americano transcrita para voz y guitarra e interpretada por un par de brasileños. 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Let's start off the program with a work by an American composer, transcribed for guitar and voice, and performed by a pair of Brazilians. It comes from Porgy and Bess by George Gershwin, unquestionably the greatest of all American operas. Well, here's Serena's poignant and expressive aria, My Man's Gone Now. Laurindo Almeida's superb arrangement underscores the tragedy implicit in this anguished outcry. 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

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The Brazilian composer Ernesto Nazareth was among the first Americans to draw upon local source material to create concert works. Left motherless at the age of 10, his mother having been his first piano teacher, Nazareth lived the life of an artist in the New Latin America during the 19th century's era of emerging independence, performing in movie theaters and music shops and giving lessons. We'll hear a mashiche of his titled Brejero, performed by the Mexican guitarist Francisco Gil.

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It's an obad, or morning love song, sung by Milio, a knight, performed in this recording by the Peruvian tenor Juan Diego Flores with the Orquestra del Teatro Comunale di Bologna, conducted by Roberto Abado.

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The contemporary Uruguayan conductor and composer José Sarabier was a child prodigy. He started conducting when he was 11 and won a composition contest when he was 16. Shortly thereafter, he wrote his first symphony while waiting to start his first year of study at the Curtis Institute in Philadelphia. The work went on to win the BMI Award in 1956. We'll hear the composer himself conduct it now with the Bournemouth Symphony Orchestra.

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You're listening to Classical Tones, the program of classical music with a Latin connection, from the studios of KBBF in Santa Rosa, California. We just heard the Symphony No. 1 by José Serabrier, performed by the Bournemouth Symphony Orchestra, conducted by the composer. 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

Here's a recording from 1954 where she sings On m'appelle Manon and A des Grieux from the opera Manon by Georges Massenet with tenor Cesare Valletti and the Metropolitan Opera House Orchestra and Chorus directed by Pierre Monteux.

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1: Está escuchando Tonos Clásicos, su programa de música clásica con una conexión latina. Regresaremos con la segunda hora de esta hermosa música en un par de minutos. You're listening to Classical Tones, your program of classical music with a Latin connection. We'll return with the second hour of this beautiful music in a couple of minutes.

0: The Windchuck Volunteer Fire Department announces that Curry County is in moderate fire danger as of June 16th. The burning of debris is prohibited at all times. The following are also prohibited at all times: smoking while traveling on forest land roads, the use of sky lanterns and incendiary ammunition or exploding targets. Also, fireworks. Firefighting equipment is required while traveling on forest land roads. The following are allowed before 1 p.m. and after 8 p.m. Non-industrial power saw use, the cutting and grinding or welding of metal, and mowing of grass. Campfires, charcoal fires, warming and cooking fires are allowed only in designated locations, meaning private property or hosted campgrounds. For more information or to volunteer, check out facebook.com/windchuckfire. Let's all work together to keep our green spaces safe for everyone. Thank you from the Windchuck Rural Volunteer Fire Department.
1: It's July 1st, and on this day back in 1963, the Zone Improvement Plan was introduced to America. Now, you and I know it as the zip code. It's a system of postal codes used by the U.S. Postal Service. The term zip was chosen to show that cards, letters, and packages would be zipping along when zip codes were added to addresses. July 1st also marks the very first issue of Ms. Magazine. Wonder Woman was the magazine's first cover girl and featured the headline, Wonder Woman for President. Ms., of course, the feminist magazine co-founded by Gloria Steinem. Wonder Woman has been featured on the cover of Ms. several times over the years, including that very first issue in 1972. For KCIW News, I'm Lori Gallo-Stoddard.
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3: Me alegro de que haya vuelto a nuestro programa Tonos Clásicos desde los estudios de KBBF en Santa Rosa, California. 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
4: En esta semana ya llegamos al tercer libro de Iberia, la enorme obra para piano de Isaac Albéniz. 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This week, we are up to the third book of Isaac Albéniz's massive work for piano, Iberia, which is a musical description of various regions of Spain, mostly in Andalusia. Book 3 has three sections. The first, El Albaicín, is about the gypsy quarter of Granada, on a hill facing the Alhambra. It was particularly admired by Debussy. The brooding ending is followed by an equally melancholy section called El Polo, which is an Andalusian dance song. The section Lavapiés is the only non-Andalusian piece in the work. Its title is a popular quarter of Madrid evoked by the Latin American rhythms fashionable in its dance halls. So let's listen to Iberia, Book 3. The pianist is Alicia de la Rocha.

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And we heard it here on Classical Tones, the program of classical music with a Latin connection, from the studios of KBBF in Santa Rosa, California. 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Schiering es acompañado al piano del mismo Arthur Rubinstein y en el cello por Pierre Fournier. The accomplished Polish violinist Henryk Schiering had to drop his concert career during World War II to serve the Polish government in exile. In 1941, he attended a mission to Mexico to seek a home for 4,000 Polish refugees. He was so deeply moved by the warm reception he received that he decided to become a Mexican citizen. He took up his performing career again in 1954 on the encouragement of pianist Arthur Rubinstein and received many prestigious awards over the years. In 1960, he was appointed the Mexican Cultural Ambassador and later Honorary Director of the Conservatory of Music in Mexico City. Here's a recording of the Trio in C Major Opus 87 of Johannes Brahms. Schiering is accompanied on the piano by none other than Arthur Rubinstein and on the cello by Pierre Fournier.

0: Eso fue el trío en do mayor de Johannes Brahms, interpretado por Arthur Rubinstein al piano, Henrik Schiering en el violín y Pierre Fournier en el cello. That was the trio in C major by Johannes Brahms, performed by Arthur Rubinstein at the piano, Henrik Schiering on violin, and Pierre Fournier on cello.
1: Quisiera darles las gracias por sintonizar con Tonos Clásicos, el programa de música clásica desde los estudios de KBBF. 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I want to thank you for tuning in to Classical Tones, the classical music show from the studios of KBBF. We're here every week with 2 hours of the best music and musicians from Spain and Latin America. This is your host, Alan Bloom, hoping to be with you again next week.

0: Blam! And Sissy That Walk. Cause what? All tea and no shade. Up in the Rainbow Connection, Fridays live at 3 o'clock on T. Don't get too cute, get drop dead gorgeous. Even with back rolls. Let's get sickening. Hi! And leave Satan at home. Okay, Miss Vangie. Yes, Miss Vangie. It's no delusion. It satisfies your sweet tooth. So listen in to my show, because as Mother Roo always says, you can't love yourself, then how can you love somebody else? And that's the tea at the Rainbow Connection. Shablam!
1: Levi Reed, and I am a petty officer in the United States Coast Guard. I want to share an important safety message with our coastal communities and visitors. Life jackets are essential to survival. 90% of all boaters who drowned were not wearing life jackets. Ensure that every person on your vessel has a life jacket that fits properly. Children under the age of 13 must wear a life jacket while on the deck of the boat at all times. Life jackets should be serviceable and accessible. They should not be stowed in locked or closed containers or underneath any other gear. Rips, tears, and excessive damage due to either sun or salt water can make a life jacket unusable. All life jackets should be marked as Coast Guard approved. If using an inflatable life jacket, the inflating cylinder must be filled and all indicators must be green or the life jacket does not meet Coast Guard requirements. Coast Guard reminds you that beaches and waterways of the Pacific Northwest are majestic, but they also can be treacherous. So play it safe out there and always prepare for the worst. Remember to treat Mother Nature with the respect that she deserves.
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3: Larry Kensington here. On this Kensington's Premium Blend, the musical mix runs the gamut from virtuoso ukulele, fiddle, and guitar performances, to a touch of world music, to jazz and classical piano, and the work of several singer-songwriters. Hawaiian native Jake Shimabukuro plays themes from Walt Disney movies on his ukulele, and ex-Beach Boy Brian Wilson sings a famous Disney number. You'll also hear the traditional Irish fiddle sound of Martin Hayes, jazz piano by Neil Cowley from the UK, and the Italian classical pianist Marta Tacconi. The Afro-Celt sound system with special guest Peter Gabriel brings you its fusion of folk rock and Afrobeat pop. And the rest of the playlist offers you the work of Coldplay, Sean Colvin, Edie Brickell, Aaron Lee Tansjen, American guitarist Dominic Miller, and the Canadian musician who was the one-time lead guitarist for Bob Dylan's backing band, Robbie Robertson. The ukulele is often viewed as a toy, a novelty, or merely an accessory, rather than as a serious musical instrument. The one ukulele player who has absolutely torched those misconceptions with his remarkable playing is Honolulu native Jake Shimabukuro, who was 4 years old when he began to play the ukulele and is now often referred to as the Jimi Hendrix of the ukulele, combining great chops with an always innovative spirit. Shimabukuro has collaborated with a stunning array of performers, Bette Midler, Yo-Yo Ma, Ziggy Marley, Mick Fleetwood, and a number of symphony orchestras worldwide. In 2012, he recorded an album of songs first introduced in Walt Disney movies, including this one written by Hans Zimmer and Klaus Badelt for the first movie in the Pirates of the Caribbean series, The Curse of the Black Pearl. He's a pirate, played by Jake Shimabukuro.

Giancarlo Acquilanti is an Italian-born composer and academic who has taught at Stanford University in California for many years and written a wide range of accessible music. You just heard the pianist Marta Tacconi play Sunday Evening in L.A., a jazz-influenced tribute to Los Angeles from Acquilanti's Sweet Americana. Before that, a 2011 recording by Brian Wilson of the song Jiminy Cricket introduced in Walt Disney's Pinocchio in 1940, When You Wish Upon a Star. The remarkable ukulele player Jake Shimabukuro started the set with a later Disney number, He's a Pirate, from The Curse of the Black Pearl. Shimabukuro's performance is from 2012. And you also heard the Irish fiddler Martin Hayes with his quartet play the traditional Brendan's Reel from 2017. Jake Shimabukuro will be back later, and on Kensington's Premium Blend, you'll also hear from Coldplay, Sean Colvin, and Robbie Robertson. I'm Larry Kensington. There is a theory that ancient nomadic Celts lived in Africa before migrating to Western Europe and settling in Scotland and Ireland. In the mid-1990s, English musician and record producer Simon Emerson founded a group that fused electronic music with the traditional sounds and rhythms of Celtic and West African music. From the beginning, the Afro-Celt sound system, as the group is known, collaborated with a wide range of guest artists, including, in 2001, singer-songwriter Peter Gabriel.

The color yellow has several negative connotations. Cowards are called yellow, and there's yellow journalism, yellow fever, and a yellow card if you commit a foul in soccer. But for the group Coldplay, yellow is a lovely color, the color of stars in the night sky, and the title of that British band's first hit from 2000. Yellow is from the Coldplay album Parachutes. The piece in the middle of the set is based on a prelude in C minor by Johann Sebastian Bach. The Neil Cowley Trio from Great Britain turned it into a largely improvised piece called Emma's Video Shop, which I think is a fictitious location somewhere in London. The Afro-Celt Sound System with special guest Peter Gabriel opened the set with When You're Falling, recorded in 2001. Larry Kensington here, continuing this Kensington's Premium Blend with a song by Aaron Lee Tasjan, who comes from New Albany, Ohio, a suburb of Columbus, where I produce this program every week. Tasjan has become known for the witty storytelling lyrics of his songs and his versatile guitar work. There's a hard rock edge to this song of 2014 that tells a little story about some bad personal indulgences. Drugs and Junk Food is the title of the song by Aaron Lee Tasjan.

The melody of that song that Paul Simon wrote in 1972 is based on the same melody that Johann Sebastian Bach used in his St. Matthew Passion back in 1727, an old German hymn that goes back to the 16th century. Sean Colvin just did her lovely cover of that Paul Simon song, American Tune, recorded in 2015. Preceding was American guitarist Dominic Miller, perhaps best known for his long association with the English singer and musician Sting. Miller wrote and recorded his piece Tizan, which is another name for herbal tea, in 2017 for his album Silent Light. A song about things not quite as innocuous as herbal tea began the set, a bit of incisive psychological commentary from 2014, the song called Drugs and Junk Food from singer-songwriter Aaron Lee Tasjan. I'm Larry Kensington. Now, after just mentioning Paul Simon, I have a song next by the woman who married him back in 1992 and is still his spouse, Edie Brickell, who first came on the scene in the late 1980s with the group New Bohemians. In 1994, Brickell recorded her first ever solo album, Picture Perfect Morning, which Paul Simon produced. The album opens with this minor key rocker, Tomorrow Comes, by Edie Brickell, as Kensington's Premium Blend continues.

Ukulele wizard Jake Shimabukuro recorded his album Ukulele Disney in 2012, and it includes his performance of the song introduced by Dick Van Dyke in the 1964 musical film Mary Poppins, Chim Chim Cheree, written by brothers Robert and Richard Sherman, won an Oscar in 1965 for Best Original Song. The other half of the set came from 1994, Edie Brickell with Tomorrow Comes, taken from her solo album, Picture Perfect Morning. I have one last song now to close out this Kensington's Premium Blend, by the Canadian musician who was the leader of The Band, the group that started out as Bob Dylan's backing unit before forging an identity all its own in the late 1960s and into the 1970s. Robbie Robertson would gravitate away from the mainstream in his later career, working as a composer of music for the movies of Martin Scorsese, and exploring his Native American heritage. Robertson's mother was part Mohawk, part Cayuga. This track is from Robertson's 1998 album, Contact from the Underworld of Red Boy, the album that combines elements of electronica with elements of Aboriginal Canadian music.

Unbound is the title of that song, co-written and performed by Robbie Robertson from his 1998 album in which he pays tribute to and draws upon his Native American heritage. The haunting background vocals were by Caroline McKendrick. Time to say goodbye to another of my weekly creations, this time Kensington's Premium Blend Program number 303. I'm Larry Kensington, and it's also time to remind you that you can stream or download past KPB episodes for free. 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I produce every one of my programs in conjunction with FM Community Station, WGRN, in Ohio's capital city of Columbus. Thanks for listening.

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0: Summer means many different things to different people. To some, it might mean the thrill of a high-speed catamaran. Others like to float around and soak up a few stray rays. 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
7: All mixed up with Peter Beauchamp.

Let the Sun Come In. Before that, Langhorne Slim with Summer Days. Summer's coming towards me. Britta Phillips, One Fine Summer Morning. Manuel Meniscal and Surfboard, followed by Summer from The Perfect Planet. Dave Brubeck, Summertime, written by George Gershwin. Coming out of The Avalanche's Summer Crane. Laurel and Hardy with a little bit of In the Good Old Summertime. We opened up with a version from Paul Ekins and an audio fidelity recording of a calliope, like you'd hear in the circus. Sven Wunder, Natura Morta. George Martin and the Beatles with an instrumental from the expanded Abbey Road release, A Beginning. All mixed up, Peter Beauchamp, glad you tuned us in for this first show of the summer. Lots more to get to, including another version of In the Good Old Summertime, recorded over 100 years ago by the Hayden Quartet.

acid green, aquamarine. The girls are dancing in the sand. And I throw my cellular device in the water.

Summertime from The Ventures. We also heard them doing Hot Summer, The Asian Mashed, Johnny Polanski and The Summer Soldiers, Reverend Organ Drum with his version of A Shot in the Dark, Peru Stellar featuring Graham Candy, The Sun, I'll Follow the Sun, coming out of The Beatles from 1964, from Lord, Solar Power, and we opened up with In the Good Old Summertime from the Hayden Quartet. All mixed up, Peter Beauchamp, glad you tuned in. You can write to us at mixedup@pipeline.com or check out the playlists at mixedup.com.

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1: On a coconut
0: island, there wouldn't be so very much to do.
1: I would linger a while and just gaze into your lovely

from an album, Hawaiian Cowboy. That's Slack Key Ohana and One More Day. Just One More Day. Chloe, recorded by Ry Cooter in Hawaii back when he put out his album Chicken Skin Music. The Farewell Blues from Hawaiian guitar legend Sol Hopi, coming out of Louis Armstrong and the Polynesians on a Coconut Island. Honolulu Baby from Laurel and Hardy, and Under the Bamboo Tree from Pete Stampfl. Frank Crummett with a recording from the early part of the 20th century, Ukulele Lady, Astrid Gilberto, and we opened up with Angelique Kijo singing about summertime, which arrives this week, wherever you may be. All mixed up, Peter Beauchamp, glad you tuned in, lots more to get to.

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10: 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Counting down the Billboard Top R&B hits of the 1950s and 60s. Today we're going to count down the hits of 1961. That's when the Shirelles dominated the charts. Ray Charles was hitting the road, Jack. Smokey Robinson was shopping around. And young men were burning the hell out of their scalps with poisonous hair straightener. Remember that? Trying to look like Benny King. And to keep it real, we're going to drop some memories on you about what took place back in the day. In 1961, John Fitzgerald Kennedy was president. Lyndon Baines Johnson was vice president. The New York Yankees beat the Cincinnati Reds in the World Series. Boston Celtics were back on top. They beat St. Louis Hawks in the NBA final. The Peace Corps was established in 1961. Average income was about $5,000. You could get a new house for about $12,000. Gas was 27 cents a gallon. That was 2 cents more than 1960. Folks were not happy about that 27 cents. And in April of 1960, this song, written by Luther Dixon and Willie Denson, hit number 4 on the Billboard Hot 100 and number 2 on the R&B side. It made Billboard's list of greatest girl group songs of all time. And it comes in at number 35 on the top 100 R&B songs for 1961. Here they are, the Shirelles, with Mama Said.

That's Freddie King with Hideaway. That came in number 30 on the Billboard Top 100 R&B for 61. And you heard Jimmy Reed and Bright Lights Big City. And Sherelle's back in there at number 32, Big John. And a very popular song from the 1960s, Gary U.S. Bonds, Quarter to Three. And at number 34 for 1961 was Solomon Burke, Just Reach Out. And we started that set with the Shirelles, Mama Said. 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And if Philip is on your radio, then you must be listening on a community radio station's webpage or tuned into their frequency on your radio. That means that somewhere in your hood, tucked into the corner of a church, a library, or community center, there's a group of people, mostly volunteers, trying to pull things together with Scotch tape and paper clips so they can provide you with local news and commentary specific to your community and the place that you too can be a part of. So, if you like what you're hearing or you want to be heard, give them a call or make a donation or spread the word. They need you to need them. Let's get back to the countdown with the song that came in number 29, Gypsy Woman.

0: Bobby Blue. Turn on your love line. And you're listening to the Solid Gold Soul Countdown. Philip is on your radio counting down the hits from 1961. Bobby Blue was who you just heard. Turn on your love light. That was a number 23 song. Before that, it was the Sims Twins and Soothe Me. The Shirelles, once again, dedicated to the one I love, number 25. At last, from Ella James. Brooke Benton, For My Baby. Let the Four Winds Blow with Fats Domino. And we began that set with the one and only Impressions doing Gypsy Woman. We're looking back at 1961, the year the Berlin Wall went up, the year that the Peace Corps started, and it was also the year that the Schaefer Brewing Company chose Lena Horne as their spokesperson.
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0: Schaefer, the one beer to have when you're having more than one.
1: How about that for memories? That's Lena Horne doing the Schaefer Beer television commercial from 1961. And you're listening to the Solid Gold Soul Countdown, counting down 1961 top R&B hits. Here is number 22, Chris Kenna, I Like It Like That.

All in My Mind, the song that came in number 18 in the top 100. Before that, you heard the number 19 song. That was James Brown and the Fabulous Flames, Baby, You're Right. And number 20, Every Beat of My Heart from the Pips. That's right, the Pips. 1961, before they were Gladys Knight and the Pips, and recording on the VJ label. I know you recognize that voice. That's all Gladys Knight. But at that time, they were known as the Pips. And then before that, you had Ray Charles with the musical One Mint Julep. And we opened it up with Chris Kenna. And I like it like that. Part one. You're listening to the Solid Gold Soul Countdown with Philip on your radio, counting down the top hits from 1961. And you know, when I do this show, I have to select the music to fit in with the 2-hour time frame. So sometimes I start with the number 30 song of the year, sometimes the number 35 song of the year, and I always wind up leaving out a song that was very, very popular during that year, but it's not in the top songs that I can squeeze in the 2 hours. So I decided to look back, and we started with number 35. We started with The Shirelles, the number 35 song for 1961. That means that we had to leave some songs out. And there's one song that we can leave out. And I'm going to close out the hour with that song. The number 42 song on the Billboard Top 100 list for 1961 was on the top of the charts. It reached number 2 on Billboard's popular music chart. It was written by James Shepherd and Clarence Bassett and Charles Baskerville. The name of the group was called Shep and the Limelights, and the name of the song, Daddy's Home.

guys, a very popular song, Daddy's Home. We got time to squeeze in one more extra. This one came in number 86 in the top 100. Here's Benny King with Spanish Harlem, and I'll see you after the station break.

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4: 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Counting down the Billboard top R&B hits of the 1950s and 60s, today we're going to count down the hits of 1961. That's when the Shirelles dominated the charts. Ray Charles was hitting the road, Jack. Smokey Robinson was shopping around. And young men were burning the hell out of their scalps with poisonous hair straightener. Remember that? Trying to look like Benny King. And to keep it real, we're going to drop some memories on you about what took place back in the day. In 1961, John Fitzgerald Kennedy was president. Lyndon Baines Johnson was vice president. The New York Yankees beat the Cincinnati Reds in the World Series. Boston Celtics were back on top. They beat St. Louis Hawks in the NBA final. The Peace Corps was established in 1961. Average income was about $5,000. You could get a new house for about $12,000. Gas was 27 cents a gallon. That was 2 cents more than 1960. Folks were not happy about that 27 cents. And in April of 1960, this song, written by Luther Dixon and Willie Denson, hit number 4 on the Billboard Hot 100 and number 2 on the R&B side. It made Billboard's list of greatest girl group songs of all time. And it comes in at number 35 on the top 100 R&B songs for 1961. Here they are, the Shirelles, with Mama Said.

That's Freddie King with Hideaway. That came in number 30 on the Billboard Top 100 R&B's for 61. And you heard Jimmy Reed and Bright Lights Big City. And Sherelle's back in there at number 32, Big John. And a very popular song from the 1960s, Gary U.S. Bonds, Quarter to Three. And at number 34 for 1961 was Solomon Burke, Just Reach Out. And we started that set with the Shirelles, Mama Said. 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And if Philip is on your radio, then you must be listening on a community radio station's webpage or tuned into their frequency on your radio. That means that somewhere in your hood, tucked into the corner of a church, a library, or community center, there's a group of people, mostly volunteers, trying to hold things together with Scotch tape and paper clips so they can provide you with local news and commentary specific to your community and the place that you too can be a part of. So, if you like what you're hearing or you want to be heard, give them a call or make a donation or spread the word. They need you to need them. Let's get back to the countdown with the song that came in number 29, Gypsy Woman.

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0: Bobby Blue. Turn on your love light. And you're listening to the Solid Gold Soul Countdown. Philip is on your radio counting down the hits from 1961. Bobby Blue was who you just heard. Turn on your love light. That was a number 23 song. Before that, it was the Sims Twins and Soothe Me. The Shirelles, once again, dedicated to the one I love, number 25. At last, from Ella James, Brooke Brenton for my baby, Let the Four Winds Blow with Fats Domino. And we began that set with the one and only Impressions doing Gypsy Woman. We're looking back at 1961, the year the Berlin Wall went up, the year that the Peace Corps started, and it was also the year that the Schaefer Brewing Company chose Lena Horne as their spokesperson.
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0: Schaefer, the one beer to have when you're having more than one.
1: How about that for memories? That's Lena Horne doing the Schaefer Beer television commercial from 1961. And you're listening to the Solid Gold Soul Countdown, counting down 1961 top R&B hits. Here is number 22, Chris Kenna, I Like It Like That.

All in My Mind, the song that came in number 18 in the top 100. Before that, you heard the number 19 song. That was James Brown and the Fabulous Flames, Baby, You're Right. And number 20, Every Beat of My Heart from the Pips. That's right, the Pips. 1961, before they were Gladys Knight and the Pips, and recording on the VJ label. I know you recognize that voice. That's all Gladys Knight. But at that time, they were known as the Pips. And then before that, you had Ray Charles with the musical One Mint Julep. And we opened it up with Chris Kenna. And I Like It Like That, Part 1. You're listening to the Solid Gold Soul Countdown with Philip on your radio, counting down the top hits from 1961. And you know, when I do this show, I have to select the music to fit in with the two-hour time frame. So sometimes I start with the number 30 song of the year, sometimes the number 35 song of the year, and I always wind up leaving out a song that was very, very popular during that year, but it's not in the top songs that I can squeeze in the 2 hours. So I decided to look back, and we started with number 35. We started with The Shirelles, the number 35 song for 1961. That means that we had to leave some songs out. And there's one song that we can leave out. And I'm going to close out the hour with that song. The number 42 song on the Billboard Top 100 list for 1961 was on the top of the charts. It reached number 2 on Billboard's popular music chart. It was written by James Shepherd and Clarence Bassett and Charles Baskerville. The name of the group was called Shep and the Limelights, and the name of the song, Daddy's Home.

Sandlot is a very popular song, Daddy's Home. We got time to squeeze in one more extra. This one came in number 86 in the top 100. Here's Benny King with Spanish Harlem, and I'll see you after the station break.

0: Well, cats and kittens, daddy-o and mommy-o, is that the kind of music gets your blood pumping? Well, if it is, you're in luck. 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

EBC Mila, you're in the Afrosonic Taxi for another journey into music with African roots worldwide. I'm your driver, DJ K, and today we're visiting African artists from across the continent who stay close to their roots, yet are thoroughly modern. We started with a very special project from Mali when Kassimati Diabaté suddenly passed away in 2018. He left unfinished recordings that his daughter Hawa recently completed, creating a father-daughter duo that bridged spirit and time. Let's stay in Mali for a bit with another group, Songhai Blues.

0: coming to you from the studios of KPSQLP in downtown Fayetteville, Arkansas. You're in the Afrosonic Taxi with your driver, DJ K. We just heard Dogo Du Togo and the Alaga Beat Band, and before that, Jolly Kebasuso of the Gambia, and also one of the many female griots of Mali, Ma Damba. Next to Djibouti with group RTD.
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the Mahotela Queens of South Africa, led by 83-year-old Hilda Tabatla. They were preceded by one of the youngest groups out of Africa, the Star Feminine Band of Benin. And we also heard the Zawose Queens, a mother-daughter duo from the Dodoma region of central Tanzania. You're in the Afrosonic Taxi. Our next stop is the island of Reunion, off the east coast of Africa. Here is Mouvement Alais.

from Burkina Faso, Abubakar Traore and his group Balima. Before that, Fra-Fra music from Ayoun Soul of Ghana and one of the finest dance bands of Madagascar, Jejobe. You've been riding in the Afrosonic Taxi, where we break down borders with music and give you a soundtrack to move with light through troubling times. Until next time, may we carry on the goodness of our ancestors and also move past their mistakes. Now, Le Tambours de Brazza will take us home.

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5: Hello, Mr. and Mrs. Brookings Harbor and all the fishing boats at sea. I'm Cousin Bruce Ellis.
6: And I'm Kat Liddell.
7: And this is the Insider Report.
6: So let your ears do the walking as we fill you in on what's going on in the Brookings Harbor area and beyond.
5: Well, hello, hello, hello, and welcome to this week's show that keeps you in the know. Well, welcome back, Kat.
6: Hey, Bruce, how are you?
5: 2 weeks.
6: I know. Yeah, it's been a couple weeks since I've seen you. Yeah.
5: Did everything go well? Your little trips go well? And
6: it
5: all that
6: was,
5: good stuff?
6: You know, it was a long drive, but it was a nice trip. Yep.
5: Yeah,
6: and I'm happy to be back, though.
5: Mm-hmm. Yeah, yeah.
6: And just looking forward to moving into our venue for the Laramie Project. We got the old Performing Arts Center.
5: Oh, is that what you got? Okay.
6: We did.
5: Yeah, that's
6: yes,
5: right.
6: Yes, we did.
5: Okay.
6: So, we're moving in on the 4th, and and we're going to be dressing it up for a good, nice, abandoned church kind of feel, and we're going to put something nice together. Yeah, it's going to be good.
5: Sweet. Right on.
6: Yeah. It's going to be good.
5: I love it when a plan comes through.
6: Mm-hmm. Sounds like I missed out on some fun stuff back in Brookings over the last couple weekends. How was the Shred Festival?
5: It went well. It went really well.
6: Yeah?
5: Yeah, yeah. It was good. Battle of the Bands. It was good stuff.
6: Mm-hmm.
5: So, yep, we had a good time, and it was a nice day. It was a good day for it. You know what I mean? It was like the Bootleg Fest was kind of funky, but that, you know, the solstice was good. And then this last Bodacious was bar. I looked at the calendar. I had one weekend off that was on the 18th, and I put the senior games on the 18th of July because it was my only weekend off. And then I look at the calendar, and I'm going, that is it. I am down at the port or someplace doing something.
6: Why did I do that to myself?
5: I go, look what I did to myself.
6: Sometimes I feel when I look at my calendar.
5: It's all fun, but it's all fun and games and all that good stuff. But yeah, I've been rocking it. I'm just looking at them on the countdown. But it was a good one. We're looking forward to the Sky High 4th of July, which I'll be talking about here pretty soon and everything. Mm-hmm.
6: Yeah, that's coming up very quick.
5: So yeah, but that's what I did was the Bodacious Bazaar this weekend. We had Troy and Vince were down there doing the music with us and everything like that. So,
6: great.
5: Yeah,
6: cool.
5: And the first Bodacious Bazaar was a good one. So yeah, that's nice. And like I said, the weather was good. So we're batting 1,000. Oh, rained like a son of a gun, had everybody freaked out. It was so funny because it rained like Thursday, Friday. And and everybody's like, I mean, even Rodney, he helped me with the music, you know, Rodney Spence. And he comes over and he goes, hey, he lives next door to me. And he goes, man, I mean, what's with tomorrow? And I go, it's on. It's supposed to be beautiful on Saturday. He goes, what? And I go, I know. I didn't trust the weather
6: report.
5: We're
6: trusting this.
5: I didn't trust the weather report that I had, and I made sure I looked elsewhere, a couple other places, and they all said it was going to be nice, and I was like, okay, then we're going to trust it. Mm-hmm. And it was all right. It was a nice day. It was a good day. The sun finally came out. It was a good day.
6: Fantastic.
5: So you just, were you home this weekend? Were you working on the Laramie project?
6: Oh, constantly working on play stuff. Okay. Yep, it's crunch time.
5: Okay.
6: Yep, we open in just a few weeks, so we're getting prop lists finalized, all the good stuff, crowdsourcing some materials. Yeah, yeah, getting ready to make some angel wings, so, but you'll have to see the show to find out what that's about. So.
5: Mm-hmm. Cool.
6: Yeah.
5: Mm-hmm. Well, I hope everybody got out there and had some fun, because Lord knows we are providing it for y'all. So there we go. It's on like Donkey Kong this season. So we're having a good time. But yeah, we better get going because we got a bunch of stuff going on here. I'll tell you what, they filled up fast these months.
6: Yeah.
5: Before we get going, I'd like to thank the Oregon South Coast Fishermen, otherwise known as the Castaways, and Oregon Coast VIP Marketing for sponsoring the Insider Report. And if you'd like to sponsor our show or one of the other fine shows here at KCIW, you know the routine. You just go to kciw.org and you can get that there done. Hey, so we got some music. I mean, that's what I'm talking about. I just did the paper, so we're fresh on music, yeah.
6: Yeah, so let's start things off with the summer schedule for King Tides. They're playing on the 3rd of July at the Boardwalk for the Sky High 4th of July. There's a sock hop starting at 2:30 p.m. And then on the 1st of August, they're going to be playing at Art on the Coast from 1 to 3 p.m.
5: There you go. Yeah, and the Travel Oregon Welcome Center has got on the 18th, Tony Landbad, from 2 to 3:30, and then on the 24th, they've got Lighthouse Talk with John Zimmerman from 2 to 3.
6: All right, and then Cisco is playing on the 3rd of July and the 17th at Addie's in Crescent City, playing from noon to 1:30. Then on the 4th, the 18th, and the 25th, he'll be at the Brookings Harbor Farmers Market, playing from 10 a.m. to 2 p.m. And on the 11th of July, he'll be at Umbrella Farms from noon to 2. And on the 31st, you can find him at the Checo Activity Center, playing from 11 a.m. to 1 p.m.
5: Indeed. Hey, and the Mighty Steelheads have got a schedule here. On the 2nd, they'll be at the House of Jambalaya in Crescent City at 4. On the 3rd, they'll be at Port of Pines, South Beach. On the 4th, they'll be at the Crescent City Front Street Park, noon to 1:30 p.m. The Port of Pines, I didn't get a time on that one, so that's to be announced. Or you can call down there. On the 11th, they'll be at the they'll be in Utah if you want to follow them. They'll be at the Bumbleberry Theater. yeah, on the I left that in just because I like the name of that place. Hey, on the 17th, they'll be at the Inateca at 7, and on the 25th, they'll be at the Bigfoot Blues Fest from 4 to 6. That's right.
6: All right, and then the Italian Guys are playing on the 18th at Inateca in Crescent City. Their set will start at 7.
5: Yep, and then Black GTO on the 4th. They'll be at the Crescent City Front Street Park from 3 to 6. On the 5th, they'll be at the Sky High 4th of July at 2 p.m. And then on the 10th, they'll be at Inateca at 7 p.m.
6: All right. Yeah. And Disturbing the Peace is playing on the 2nd of July down in Eureka at their summer concerts at 2 p.m. if you're in Humboldt County. Mm-hmm. And then on the 3rd of July, they're playing at Inateca at 7 o'clock.
5: Yep, yep. Hey, and then Troy and Vince, they're on the 4th, they'll be at Umbrella Farms noon to 2, and on the 17th, they'll be at Misty Mountain Brewing 6 to 8.
6: And Rogue Strings playing on the 11th over at Arch Rock Brewing from 5:30 to 7:30.
5: Yep, and then Yana G, she'll be playing on the 18th at Augustino's 2 p.m. to 5 p.m. So there you go, that's what we got. And there's more in the Insider of Southern Oregon Entertainment Newspaper. If you pick it up, we got a big schedule there as well and other stuff going on in the area. So, yeah, we just get a little chunk of it here that I could put together, and we always try to get more in there. And if you want to send your music here and get on this list, all you got to do is send your information with your band and where you're playing and all that good stuff to CaptainCurry541@gmail.com, and I will take care of that for you. Mm-hmm. Oh, yeah, here we go.
6: Okay, guess what? It's time for the library report.
5: Yes,
6: so we've got the schedule of events for July for the Checo Library over at 405 Alder Street in Brookings, starting with their weekly stuff. On Mondays at 5:30 p.m., they have Qigong for Health and Vitality. 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And then for monthly and special events, hey, guess what? It's summer reading right now, so there's lots going on. 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This is for youth ages 10 to 16. And you can learn how to create characters, roll dice, and work together to complete a short adventure in a youth-friendly setting. Now, registration is required for that one because spots are limited. And also throughout the month of July, on various Wednesdays and Saturdays, you can find the library from 10 a.m. to 3 p.m. at the Brookings Harbor Farmers Market. They're going to have a table at the Farmers Market this July to browse and check out a specially curated mini collection of library books. You can also get drop-in tech help. You can even sign up for a library card, and there's going to be book giveaways as well if you hit up for 1,000 books before kindergarten program. That's a early literacy program that they offer for free over at the library. And then on Wednesday the 1st from 1 p.m. to 2 p.m., they have a kids zinnia planting workshop. You can join volunteers from the Brookings Harbor Garden Club and the Curry County Master Gardeners as they teach the community's youngest gardeners how to plant, take home, and care for their very own zinnia. And this is for kids ages 5 to 10 and their caregivers. Supplies are limited. They do ask that you register in advance. And also Thursday, the 2nd, coming up quick at 2 p.m., there's a Make a Pocket Pet Chicken class. Tweens and teens are invited to craft and sew a soft and squishy chicken out of patterned felt. They do note that due to hand sewing with needles, this workshop is designed for youth ages 10 and up. And then on the 7th of July, that's a Tuesday at 1 p.m., they have a tween terrarium workshop. So anyone 10 and up is invited to come to the library to learn about terrariums and build one to take home. They do note spots and supplies are limited. Registration is required. And then on the 7th, 22nd, and 28th at 5 p.m., the library is continuing their locally sourced series of events. This is the People and Places Feeding Your Community. And this summer, you can learn from the experts about different facets of our local food scene. This four-part speaker series features local business owners and covers local farms, brewing, foraging, and hunger-fighting programs at the farmers market. Again, all of those open at 5 p.m. And then on the 8th of July from 12 to 2, there's going to be a musical petting zoo with Harmony and Me Music. Kids and their parents can see, touch, and try a variety of instruments while learning how they make sound and exploring simple rhythms together. So this is a relaxed drop-in activity. And Wednesday the 8th, again at 5:30 p.m., there's a community drumming circle. You can drop in for community and expression through percussion. And if you don't have a drum, you can drop in and clap your hands to the beat. And that's just the tip of the iceberg for library programs. All library-led events and programs are free to attend. Whether or not you have a library card, you can learn more about all of these activities and events and also see what's coming up down the throughout the month of July at checkco.librarycalendar.com. You can also follow the library for updates on Facebook, and you can give them a call at 541-469-7738.
5: See, there was so much going on, and then we only have the show, you know. Yep. Next Monday we got you, so this would be, we have to do it this Monday.
6: This is nuts.
5: She's got it.
6: Yes, that's just the first week of July, folks. Yeah, the first full week.
5: Yeah. You got it in there. We went up to the 9th because that's so we can cover it.
6: Mm-hmm. So, yeah, definitely check out that online calendar. It's got everything laid out for you there. There we go. Well, hey, now it's time for Famous Quotes with Cousin Bruce.
5: Yeah, hey, a few quotes from author and naturalist Henry David Thoreau. He was born July 12th, 1870. I forgot to put the July part there. Thank goodness I know what I'm doing here. Hey, go confidently in the direction of your dreams. Live life you've imagined. It's not what you look at that matters. It's what you see. He goes, I went to the woods because I wished to live deliberately, to front only the essential facts of life and see if I could not learn what it had to teach. And last but not least, all good things are wild and free. Hey, hope you enjoyed this week's quotes from Henry David Thoreau. So, with Cousin Bruce, till next week, have a great one.
6: Did you know that when Thoreau was living so independently in the woods, he also occasionally went back home to have his mom do his laundry for him?
5: Sounds about right. Sounds about right.
6: That is truth, right?
5: Damn artist, I tell you.
6: That, he wasn't actually that far from civilization.
5: Yeah, he didn't say
6: it, but it is a nice thought exercise. Yes.
5: That is cool. I love that. Yeah. Yep, get a home cooked meal while you were there. Yeah. Mm.
6: Yep. Just a chime in from your local history minor. There you go.
5: I love it. That's classic. Yes, indeed.
6: All right. Well, hey, just another shout out here from the CHECO Community Public Library. They're just reminding folks it's happening all year long now. They're continuing their Beyond 250 Living History in Brookings Harbor project. So it was just for the spring, but now it's going all year long. They're still seeking storytellers for their local oral history project. We actually have an interview today that I'm going to be heading straight to after this.
5: Yep.
6: And we're looking for stories from anyone who has ever called Brookings Harbor home, whether past or present. And it doesn't matter how long you've lived in the area. Newcomers are welcome as well. 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
5: It's easy, it's fun, and it's painless. Mm-hmm. So there you go. But no, it's very cool. It's really cool. It's fun to do. Mm-hmm. And see how something like that takes off. Mm-hmm. That you guys had to spread it out because people are like, we still wanted to do it, you know? So that's awesome. That's great. Hey, Curry County Master Gardener Association Plant Clinic. That's, of course, where else? The CHECO Community Public Library. It's going on now through the 29th of October, 10 a.m. to 1 p.m. every third Monday of the month. You can bring your gardening questions to the Master Gardeners. You can call 541-247-6672, extension 7, for more info on that. And as we always like to put out there, don't be bringing your big plants in there.
6: Please don't bring a tree in a pot.
5: That's got to be classic.
6: Small cuttings, photos are great too.
5: Yeah,
6: photos are great.
5: Yeah, and descriptions are really nice. Mm-hmm, yeah.
6: Mm-hmm. All right. Well, hey, concerts in the park are underway at Azalea Park, and they have a lineup here for their summer schedule. The concerts take place at 1 p.m. on Sundays, and July 5th, Jesse G is playing. Jesse G is a dynamic country rock artist hailing from Brookings, Oregon. Known for gritty vocals and patriotic roots, she was discovered by country star Gretchen Wilson and is the first outside artist signed to Wilson's label Redneck Records. And on July 12th, Trichorum will bring its piano-fueled blend of Southern rock, soul, honky-tonk, and roots Americana. Their rhythmic diversity adds elements of funk, Caribbean, and gospel stomp to their unique feel-good sound. And then on the 26th of July, they are hosting Skinnerd Nation. They say Skinnerd Nation is more than just a tribute band. It's a heartfelt celebration of music, spirit, and legacy of Lynyrd Skynyrd, the undisputed kings, they say, of Southern rock. With unwavering dedication to authenticity, Skinnerd Nation delivers a full-scale recreation of the iconic sound, electrifying energy, and soulful storytelling that defined the legendary band. So that's coming up at Concerts in the Park.
5: Yep, I might have to slide out of the Bigfoot Blues Fest on that Sunday up there just for a little bit.
6: Got a fan here.
5: Go catch me some Skinner Nation. Mm-hmm. Yeah, I love me some Lynyrd Skynyrd, that's for sure. Absolutely. Hey, speaking of those events, Insider Southern Oregon Events has got the Sky High 4th of July coming up, folks, at the Port of Brookings Harbor. This is happening this weekend at the 3rd, 10 to 6, on the 4th, 10 to 11, and on the 5th, it's 10 to 6 again. We got a bunch of vendors, we got bands, we got, you know, the usual Insider of Southern Oregon. I almost want to say just our usual event we have going on. We have kids activities. Speaking of kids activities, we've got a little mini thing that guys coming down for with stuff for the kids.
6: Oh.
5: And the port donated the grassy field, and we're going to set it up for a kids activity with kids like rides and all kinds of stuff. Cool stuff.
6: Oh,
5: I mean,
6: wow.
5: little minis thing. Yeah, I'm Chrissy handled this. She ran into the guy, talked to him or whatever, and we got him coming and everything like that. And it's going to be fun, and it's all free for the kids and everything like that. So what we noticed that on all the events that they're mostly adult oriented, you know, they're not going, nothing really for the kids going on. And, and we were like, even our event didn't, you know, have the usual little stuff, but it's like nothing major. Now we got something major coming. So there we go. Yeah. So I want to put that out there, everybody. And then it leads up, of course, to the fireworks show.
6: Yeah,
5: so
6: absolutely.
5: That's the end, the finale as it is of the day. So anyways, you know, there's all kinds of stuff going to be happening, so we hope you get down there. It's a free event. There you go.
6: All right. And then also happening that weekend, Catalyst Seafood is presenting Freedom Fish and Fryerworks for their America's 250 Birthday Bash celebration. This is happening, what do you know, the 4th of July. Mm-hmm. Starts at 2 p.m. It's going to feature music from Jesse G, who's in the family that owns Catalyst there, and friends, Cameron Sierra, Lexi Tucker, Evan O'Kelly. You can get tickets for this event at CatalystSeafood.com.
5: Yeah, Jesse back in town. So there we go. Yep. Hey, Checo Community Library and the Brookings Garden Club is presenting nature journaling for teens and tweens with the Garden Club at the Botanical Gardens. This is happening on July 10th at noon. Registration and permission slip is required. What would they call the hit the library up for that?
6: Yep, you got to contact the library, grab a permission slip. Okay. Got to get turned in before you can go because it is an offsite event.
5: I knew Kat would be in here because I didn't have that info to put down, and I was like, I knew she'd
6: think field trip mode.
5: Yeah, exactly.
6: Yeah. All right. Well, hey, up in Gold Beach, the Ellensburg Theater Company is going to be presenting The Diviners. This is at the Rogue Playhouse at 94196 Moore Street up in Gold Beach. And again, it's running July 10th through the 26th. That's 3 weekends. Friday and Saturday performances at 7 p.m. They have Sunday matinees at 2 p.m. This is a story of a disturbed young man and his friendship with a disenchanted preacher in southern Indiana in the early 1930s. When the boy was young, he almost drowned. This trauma and the loss of his mother in the same accident has left him deathly afraid of water. Some search for water, others search for grace, they say. And if you want to know more about that, I guess you'll have to catch the show. Let's see, tickets. 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
5: Hey, Elk Valley Casinos present Comedy Night with Stephen Briggs and Ahmed Ahmed. 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You must be 21 or older. One of them things, yeah.
6: Hey, every child is hosting their 2026 golf tournament. 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All right, now it's time for a bit of real history with Bushwhacker Bruce.
5: Right, g'day, Kat. G'day, mates. It's time for a bit of real history with yours truly, for your knowledge pleasure. When the potato first arrived in Europe, ordinary people rejected it. It looked strange, grew underground rather than from seeds, and because it wasn't mentioned in the Bible, some even considered it an incarnation of evil. Well, in 1748, the French government officially banned the cultivation of potatoes. And during the Seven Years' War, a French army pharmacist named Antoine Augustin Parmentier was captured by the Prussians. While held as a prisoner of war, his primary diet consisted of potatoes. Well, to his surprise, not only did he not get sick, but he remained healthy and well-nourished. Well, upon returning to France, he made it his mission to introduce the potato to the French public to prevent future famines. Parmentier knew that simply telling people potatoes were safe wouldn't work, so he devised a clever PR stunt. He secured a 54-acre plot of land near Paris, right down the road from King Louis, and planted potatoes. Parmentier hired armed guards to heavily patrol the potato fields, giving the impression that the crop was a highly restricted, incredibly valuable royal delicacy. Well, at night, the armed guards were pulled back, and curious locals, assuming that anything so heavily guarded during the day must be fabulous, snuck into the fields at night to steal the potatoes. Well, the reverse psychology worked perfectly. Locals began planting the stolen potatoes in their own home gardens, and the spud rapidly spread across the country. Hope you enjoyed this week's Bit of Real History with Bushwhacker Bruce. Till next week, have fun, but always keep it real. The old potato.
6: Yeah. Love that. It's not mentioned in the Bible. You're not supposed
5: not
6: to be
5: happening. Yeah, not getting it. Not getting it.
6: All righty then. Yes. All right. Hey, getting into our public service announcement portion of the program here. Coastline Dance meets regularly at the Del Norte Recreation Gym at 1009 H Street. That's in Crescent City. They meet Tuesdays and Thursdays from 10:30 a.m. to 11:15 a.m. They have an absolute beginner class and then a beginner dance from 11:15 to noon. And then noon to 1 p.m. is the intermediate. Immediate dance. They do suggest a $2 donation. If you need more info, you can contact Gene at 541-251-8998.
5: That's crazy, too. France didn't like it. What the heck? They're the ones who got the French fry. So they were a fry named after you. What the heck?
6: There you go.
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6: All right, and then KCIW wants to remind folks that they have an ongoing series called the KCIW Soapbox. And basically, KCIW offers 2 minutes of airtime to anyone who has something to say. There are a few rules, of course. There's no cussing, no slandering, no advertising. But other than that, folks can share what's on their mind. 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
6: All righty. And then do we have time for one more?
5: Yeah. Okay. Got in there.
6: Okay. Well, I was going to say, why don't you take that? Because I just lost my script.
5: Oh, okay. Hey, the Brookings Boy Scouts of America are scouting for new troop members. Boys and girls are invited. Troop 32 and Troop 4032 are now accepting new scouts, as well as adults interested in volunteering. Scouts are able to join the troops from 5th grade to age 17. Adults are able to volunteer as long as they're over 21 years old and are able to pass a background check and willing to spend about an hour and a half completing a youth protection training course. They meet at Scout Hall on Mondays, 7 to 8:30 p.m., except for on holidays. You can meet the troops and learn more about what scouts can help you achieve. Scout Hall is located at 414 Azalea Park Road in Brookings. Troop 32 Scoutmaster is Mark Hagland, 541-661-2749. And Troop 4032 is Scoutmaster Rebecca Wilson, 707-951-3647.
6: I much appreciated there, Bruce.
5: No problem. That's all right. We got the
6: I get for not having paper.
5: We got the Flying Fickle Finger Fade, and we got to get out of here. So it's time to close out this week's show. Before we go, I'd like to give a shout out to our Phillies producers. Hey, Tony and Tom, for all their great work each week, helps us bring our show to the airwaves. 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Hey, for most of this info for the show came from the Inside of Southern Oregon Entertainment Newspaper, and you can read more by going to InsiderSouthernOregon.com, where you will also find the link to the Insider Report. Till next week, this is Cousin Bruce Ellis.
6: And I'm Kat Liddell.
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6: Bam! 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
2: 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Oh, our studio is downstairs from the Compass Rose and the Black Trumpet restaurants.
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5: 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I'm Joseph Orozco. 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Robert DeWalwis Kinney, marching host.
6: Continuing on to the bridge, I'll tell everybody when we get to the bridge here that we'll be downtown Hoopa. We are on the MMIP, Murdered and Missing Indigenous Peoples Walk here. May 8th, Friday, 2026. And that the chant is no justice, no peace. But then they also say individual names periodically as well. And we are now on the bridge, ladies and gentlemen. There's more than 100, 150 people here at this time, walking in solidarity to bring attention to many, many, unfortunately, many, many murdered, missing, and indigenous people. Now we're halfway across the bridge at this time. Trinity River flowing strong, and ladies and gentlemen, we have crossed the Hoopa Downtown Bridge. Downtown Hoopa. So, as I mentioned before, ladies and gentlemen, we have just crossed the Hoopa Bridge downtown. And we are coming near to the end of the MMIP walk today. So we are here downtown Hoopa now, just about to conclude the MMIP walk 2026. Ladies and gentlemen, the walkers have completely got off the road at this time, so traffic will resume. However, they do have a program here. What we had earlier was the walk beginning at 4, but before that, prayer by Celeste Chaton Jackson. We have a water station cool-off point. Looks like Celish is going to do another prayer here for the group, along with Harold Jones. Then we have the Honorable Joe Davis, Chairman's Address, Hoopa Valley Tribal Chairman. Then Danielle Frank from the Youth Advocate Program. Also Kristen King, Karuk Council Member. Celish Chaton Jackson will speak again, but on behalf of the Hoopa Valley Tribal Museum as curator. And then, ladies and gentlemen, an open mic begins at 5:30. 5:30, they ask that you please share your story if you have one to share for the open mic.
5: For this program, the first presenter, Hoopa Tribal member, Danielle Frank, Hoopa Community Youth Advocate.
7: Well, yeah, I'm the daughter of Smidge and Rihanna. My name's Danielle, but more often than not, people call me Ducky. I've been working in like youth programs here for like about the last 10 years or so. I grew up here in the river, and outdoors was kind of always the place that made me feel safe and good and connected to my community. So that's kind of what I try to bring into the youth programming that I do. Currently I'm the co-founder of the California Indigenous Youth Collective, which is a program that like does a lot of river work with our kids and just gets them outside, get them culturally involved, teaches youth organizing, learning like community organizing, and to be a part of my community was something that really helped me through some hard times. And so I'm grateful to be able to do that for the community and for the work. We have some really, really amazing kids around here. You guys are doing a great job raising your young people. And so I'm grateful to be able to support and to help. I was honored to be able to be asked to speak today. I don't know if happy is the right word, but I was honored to share. You know, MMIP isn't something I really thought I had a personal experience with until I was sitting with some of my friends last year during MMIP week, and we were talking about it, and we were talking about how MMIP is more than just somebody going missing yesterday or tomorrow. It's kind of a lot of different things, right? And I lost my dad, you know, AWOC Smidge, and I lost my best friends, AWOC Steph Lewis, when I was 16 and 17 years old, and I was trying to graduate high school. I was trying to figure out my next move in life. I was getting, you know, into youth organizing, and it was really hard. I felt like I didn't really know what to do. I didn't really know if there was resources or who to talk to or how to ask for help. My dad was a special guy to me, and so is Steph, and I know he was special to a lot of people in this community. And I don't know if he's on the MMIP list because, you know, he was killed, and I don't even know if everybody knows that. But he, you know, losing him was terrible. My sister and I were 17 and 18 years old, and it was COVID times. We were the only two people who got to be in the hospital room as he made his transition because those numbers were limited due to COVID. And then I came home and I just didn't really know what to do with my life. I was supposed to be starting college. I was supposed to be doing all these things. I had, you know, accepted a role in my community as a youth organizer. And I didn't even like know who in my tribe or who in my community to talk to ask for help for my dad. And I still don't really know. I miss him all the time, and I think a lot of people do, and I feel really sad that, you know, we gathered today for this reason. My story isn't different than a lot of yours, you know, and not different than a lot of our kids now. Just not too long ago, I've had to watch the kids that I work with and I care about, and I know you all do, go through the same thing that I did. You know, they sat at the fire of one of their really good friends and had to figure out how to move forward after losing somebody that they grew up with and spent most of their days in their life with. And man, it was hard to watch them. It was hard to know how bad they were hurting. It brought up hurt for all of us. I talked to my grandma about it, and she told me more about her friend who she lost when she was a teenage girl. And so I think it just really, really sad and upsetting that, like, losing somebody as a teenager who's important to you is an intergenerational thing around here. It's something that we can go talk to our grandparents about, our parents, our peers, our nieces and nephews, and they're going to understand because it happened to them. And that's pretty sad. You know, as we were walking here today, I was glad that we were all together, and I was glad to see everybody coming together and being happy and being together in a good way. But I was really sad that this is what we have to come together for, to remember the people that have been, you know, killed in our lives or who've just gone missing and never been found. And I think, you know, I was hoping to see, I'm glad to see some young people here, because I think that's something that, it was really hard for me to go through that as a young person, and it still affects my life every day. I think about my dad all the time, and I talk to people about him a lot. It's easier to talk about him now, but for a while it was really, really hard. And yeah, I think it's important for people to understand that MMIP isn't just like one thing. It's, you know, yes, it's people getting killed. Yes, it's people going missing. It's also like people grooming our children into having really bad behavior and really bad habits, putting them in really dangerous situations and them falling into, you know, these bad pipelines. And then we look around and, you know, we talk about them and how sad it is how they get into these situations. But I feel like a lot of us like don't really know what to do about it. And so I'm really excited. I'm grateful and excited for this next group of young people to come up and be adults, because I know that they're wanting to, like many of us, wanting to see this change, right? Like wanting it to be better here. I think many of us believe and know that like our homelands are the best place for a Native person. This is the only place in the world where we're gonna look around and see 90% of people who are like us on the inside and on the outside. And that's why I came back home, because I didn't feel like I had that anywhere else in the world. And then I'm always encouraging the kids I work with to either go get an education and come home, or, you know, work here or just stay here. Because although there are hardships, this is the best place for an Indian person, is on our own homelands. And I think the only way that we're going to actually be able to keep them home and do something is if we keep doing good things, you know, like not just coming together to mourn and to grieve and to be lost, but coming together to celebrate, to have joy, to be proud of each other and be proud of them. I think those community events and like those programs for our kids are the most important thing when we think about the future of like the Hoopa people, the Klamath River people, you know, all of our tribes here. Is if our kids decide that this place is too hard for them to be and they leave and don't come back, you know, what happens to our people and our culture and our land? And so, yeah, I was grateful to come share a story. I was not really sure if I was gonna do it, but if you know my dad, he always liked to talk shop. So I tried to show up when asked, especially for my people. More often than not, I'm talking about like water stuff, river stuff, kid stuff. So today's a hard subject, but I was grateful to be able to share a little bit of a story and to say thank you to everybody who came, and to recognize that sometimes the problem is the people who are not coming to these things, right? Like we do have some hard stuff going on in our valley, and I am grateful for all the council's doing and like the different organizations and different families to address the hard things that are happening here so that we can work towards a better, healthier, stronger future. I encourage everybody to think about their own healing in this process too. You know, we can't heal other people if we're not feeling good ourselves or good about ourselves. And so I hope that each of us can find like some happiness, some healing, spend some time with the river, spend some time with each other and feel good in that way. And I hope that our young people can look around and see that like everybody here cares about them and everybody here wants to see them have a good future. So they can see you guys out in the community, you know, give them a wave, ask them how they're doing. Big reason I said yesterday is because of who asked me to speak. You know, those things are important. And I think just knowing, like walking in the grocery store and, you know, ask people how you're doing, what you're up to, how your work's going, how your life's going,

0: they're trying to stick up for really good things. And yeah, I really appreciate everybody who's coming together for the MMIP issue. I know it's something that unfortunately pretty much affects all of us. And I know we all really miss the people who've been taken from us. And you know, it's hard to talk about them, but I think it's important to talk about them as well, so that doesn't happen to our kids. You know, I do not want to grow up and watch these kids who I work with on an almost daily basis turn into MMIP. I can't imagine that, and I don't want to. And the only way that that stops is with all of us. So I appreciate everyone for having me out. I appreciate getting asked to share, and I appreciate everybody who's here. And I hope that we can work together to solve some of the harder issues that maybe we don't talk as much about. Thank you. Sadia.
1: 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I'm Joseph Orozco. 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Our second presenter is Hoopa Tribal member Solicitan Jackson, Hoopa Tribal Museum Curator.
2: Hey, I'm killing everybody. I'll try to talk louder. I hope you guys can hear me. So as we was walking, I was just wondering a couple things. Sometimes Indian things will go in my head. So I said, I would look at somebody and I say, Dandahwacha Katame. And that basically means, who are they walking for? As we're walking along, I'm thinking everybody has a reason to walk here. And that's what went through my mind. Another thing was Diti Chino Atishchoy, which means, what are they feeling? What are they sensing? So I try to pay attention to what other people are going through while this is going on. So I was asked to talk a little bit about Indian women and what does that mean. So I just had a discussion yesterday. Somebody came into the museum and they were talking about all the things that are going on and the role of women. And I told them that I think that for Indian women, the stats are so high that they'll be assaulted in some way, 3 times more likely than the average American woman. The Indian woman is more, almost all of you, it will happen. So that's a pretty sad stat. But I was thinking, I told this guy I was talking to that I think the women are related to the land. The health of the land and the health of the women are interrelated. And I can give you examples of a couple of those things. But I think for us, I don't think we had as much horrible things happening to women traditionally. I think that came in with the soldiers, because at that time, us as Indian people, we had no rights. There was no laws to protect us. California passed a law in 1849 that excluded all Indians. So there was nothing anybody could do if somebody raped your daughter or took your mother or stole your child. It was legal. 1849, California passed an act for the governments and protection of Indians, it was called. Worst name ever, because it didn't do any of those things. But what it did is it made it legal to enslave Indian people. So what would happen is armed white men would go into villages from 1849. This is when it started. You have to remember a gold rush was going on. Nobody wanted to do domestic work. Nobody wanted to farm. Nobody wanted to wash clothes. Nobody wanted to clean the house. So what they did is they attacked all these Indian villages. They killed all the men. They took most of the women, killed the women that fought them, and then they took the children, because the law said, this is a California law that was passed, that you could keep an Indian until they were 30 years old. So most of the people that were being taken were children. Anywhere between 6 and 8 is where most of the kids were being sold. So armed groups of white men would come onto the reservation or into villages, kill the adults, take the children, and go sell them. So my degree is in history. I wrote a big paper about this. And I found 6 people in my own family that were taken, that were stolen. I found receipts for one of them. So my grandma's auntie was a 4-year-old girl. She was taken and she was sold to Henry Havens in Arcata out on the coast on F Street. That's where he lived. He was an attorney. So Dora, I found her in the census a few times. And she ended up marrying some white guy.

0: Moved all the way to Maine after she was 30. She had all her kids in her 30s and 40s. And I'm still trying to contact these people, tell them, do you even know that you're Indian? Do you even know that, you know, people are related to you this way? Do you even know your great-grandmother's story? What happened to her? So those things were going on, and that law wasn't rescinded, even though the Civil War went on and all the slaves with the Lincoln's Emancipation Proclamation were emancipated in 1861. That didn't happen to Indians. It only applied to black people. So all these Indians that were being enslaved, we were enslaved as people until 1924. And the reason it was 1924 is because that's when we were legally made citizens of the United States. So we were the last group to be to get citizenship. So I found this, like I said, my great aunt Dora. But there were many others. I went to many families. Everybody seems to have a story of people being taken. My language teacher, Verdina, she said people were being taken when she was a girl in the 40s. Some old Indian man showed up, and he was looking for his people. He was stolen when he was a boy, and he was taken to Sacramento, and he worked for these white people. Their name was Townsend, and he took their last name. He was Townsend, too. But he came back. And he was looking for his people. He was looking to see if his parent was still alive, his mother, who he remembered, but she was likely gone. He was looking for his siblings, but they were all gone. He only had cousins left. And that was the Spencer family. His cousins were the Spencers. So that's a story that she had. So all of those things were going on. Another aspect I want to tell you, and this happened to many, many women, their stories. I only found one story where the Indian woman is telling the story from that timeline. So this story is about from 1900 or so, and her name was Lucy Thompson. So she was what we call Mininkulu touch the people to the south of us. And on again, the same story, all of her men were rounded up, they were all tied up, they all got shot, they all got burned. And she remembers in her story the smell of the bodies in her nose. So she was taken and she was sold to a white pig farmer, and I guess he beat her a lot. And then when she was 11, he sold her again to another white man, and he kept her chained on a bed for about 10 years. She had four children for him. One of those children had a great granddaughter who married my uncle. This is my Auntie Kathy. So this is kind of personal to me, that story. And then, so many of those things were going on. And so that attitude towards Indian women, these atrocities towards Indian women, they're normalized. They became what happened to us all the time. It was legal, again, it was legal to do this. The soldiers, there was a soldier out at Fort Humboldt who was talking about that they would just kill the Indian slaves as if they had were dogs. Even if they had been domesticated, meaning they spoke English and lived in the house for months on end. So that was the soldier was saying that, but he didn't do anything because it was legal. So Indians were being sold at $50. Black slaves at the same timeline were being sold at for $2,000. Indians were cheap. Indian lives were cheap. I found a newspaper clipping that said there was at least one Indian child in every house in the county. I found other clippings where one guy owned 900 Indians. So this was a big thing, but you won't find it in the history books. You got to go find it in the archives. You got to find it in old newspapers and things. This is not something they teach. This is not something they're proud of. This is not something that they want us to know about. So that's a big aspect, and I think that's what has continued to happen. Those things, those attitudes, those atrocities of women continued and became normalized. It became normalized within our own people and still happens today. So we have to be aware of those things and why they show up and where they come from. Another thing I want to talk about is in English, most people don't realize that whatever language you speak helps shape your frame of reference, how you think, how your mind works, gives you boundaries on what you can and can't think about. So in English, what it does, if you speak English and you think in English, It just automatically happens the way English is formed, but it separates the people from the land. They have words like civilization. They have words like wilderness. But what these do, what this thinking does, it means that the people are separate or other from the land. It separates you from the land. Well, when you think in Indian and you talk in Indian, it doesn't work that way. We don't have those words. We don't have those concepts. If anything, we're even with the land. We're equal to. We're not superior over it. We're equal to. And in many of our stories, the human beings are the youngest sibling. We came last. We're the most ignorant. We have the most to learn. So I want to end with a word that is pretty powerful for me. Because the puberty ceremonies and all the ceremonies, the acorn feast, the things that women did were the first ceremonies that died out, were the first ceremonies that were gone. So in our justice system, most people don't know it, but we had an equal justice system. Everybody thinks our man ran everything, but kind of true, kind of not true. So when somebody broke a law, it was up to the men to enforce the law. It was up to the men to do the payment for something that went wrong. But the ones who kept all the laws in their heads, the ones who were taught from the time they were little girls up until they're elderly women, not every woman, but some women, it was their job to remember every law, every infraction. So if something happened, they would go to these women, and these women would tell them, this is what the law says. And then so the men would have to go to them. They would have to ask them this. And then the men would go and do the law. So again, there was a co-branch in our justice system. But when the white people showed up, they didn't want to talk to women. They didn't give any women any credence. Women couldn't vote. Women couldn't leave their man back then. So again, those things were oppressed within our culture. And those are things that we need to bring back. So to end this, that word I was talking about, we have an Indian word, and it shows how the women connect the people to the land. So it comes up in the puberty ceremonies. They say kinnashtank, but that's one particular tense. They call it imperfective tense. I don't want to get into like a bunch of linguistic stuff here, because that's not my point. But we have other tenses. A perfective tense, this just means that something has been perfected. It has been done. It can happen in the future, past, or present, but in a perfective way. So the word changes. It becomes kinnatuishta. And so you have to think about, what does this word mean? It was such a strange word when I first heard it, and my teacher was saying this word, because I found it very, very strange that they started the word with kinna. Because that means we're talking about something that's not human. And I was like, what the hell? We're talking about this young woman transitioning into a woman. How come we're talking about her like she's not a human? What's going on there? So that's what the kih means. The nah, kinah, kiwitha. The nah means that whatever this non-human thing, it goes in many directions. It can cycle. And then the kiwith part right in the middle of the word, that's telling me whatever this non-human thing that's going around all the time, it means it's interacting with her. And that there's some type of reciprocation going on. She interacts with it, and it interacts with her. And then the dah at the very end of the word, it tells me that this thing that's interacting with her, that's non-human and going around, it lives in her. So I had to say, what are we talking about? What is this thing that lives in this woman, or this girl, woman that's changing? And she said, Ninasan Khuzhi. That means the spirit or the power of the earth. That's what's going on. So these women are imbued. The spirit or the power of the earth comes and lives in them. And that's why we have a whole 10-day ceremony for these women that are going through this. That's why they need 10 days to imbue this power and learn how to use it. So I just want to leave you with that, because that ties the people to the land and the spirit of the earth, but it also ties all of us because of that. And so when we do those ceremonies, and when we sing, and we celebrate those things, we recognize those things. And I'll just end it there. Hayo Hohwan.
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5: Athlete is not to mythologize her own life. Instead, she confronts mortality directly, unavoidably. The job of the athlete is to navigate unrelenting decay.

0: Hello, and welcome to The Detour from Oregon Humanities. I'm Adam Davis. With the biggest international sporting event, the Men's World Cup, right around the corner, we're thinking about soccer and sports. What does it feel like to play? And what does it take to play at a high level? We're thinking about not only the playing of sports, but also the business and the politics of sports, and about how sports, played, watched, and worked at, affect our bodies, our attention, and our communities. We talk first with Georgia Klopfel, author of The Striker and the Clock, on Being in the Game, and then with Jules Boykoff, author of Kicking and Red Card, the 2026 World Cup, Sports Washing, and the FIFA Greed Machine. Both Georgia and Jules have deep roots in Oregon and deep experience with the game of soccer. Both have played at a professional level, and both speak and write thoughtfully and beautifully about the game and what it might mean in and for our lives. Here's Georgia, who talked with us at Oregon Humanities' downtown Portland office in May 2026. Can you describe what it feels like to score a goal to people who don't play, and maybe not even don't play, but aren't goal scorers?
1: It's just such a pure adrenaline rush. I do try and write about this in the book. The impossibility of writing about it is what fascinated me. I quote Wayne Rooney. He described it as being underwater and then coming up for air. And I love that image because it's this like totally muted moment. And then you move through a threshold and there's people and there's noise and everything like that. But it's so hard to recall the actual moment. And you see so much video of yourself. It's like, you know, how your memories get shaped by photographs. Your memories of goals really get shaped by watching them play back, which is really strange. But the moment after, you know, you can remember. And that's just like a very pure euphoria unfound in other places for me.
0: Mm-hmm. I'm thinking about the verb play. Like, what does it mean to play?
1: I mean, I think it's really part of the question of what happens when you play professionally, you know, when your play becomes your work. I think joy is a really big part of that. Soccer was so joyful for me almost always. Didn't have a ton of injuries growing up in college, like just scored a ton of goals, loved my friends, loved my team. Like it was very simple. I mean, I can say that now. I'm sure I felt differently in the moment, but I was fortunate to just feel pretty much continuous joy coming to me from the sport. And that's the reason I wanted to keep playing. This is still really fun. And I felt that way through the very end, even though things got much more complicated and difficult. But you definitely encounter people who are not having that experience, even though their whole lives revolve around soccer, you know, and that's how people end up in all sorts of jobs. So yeah, it's a very alive question for me, the relationship between play and work when it comes to especially professional sports.
0: You played on a number of different teams in a number of different countries. Was there an atmosphere of joy, not just for you, but the teams you played on? Did it feel like a joyful space?
1: It really depended where I went. And actually, you know, I was playing like on semi-professional teams and then more professional teams. And then I had a teammate playing in Korea. That was my third year. And so I pursued getting an agent to get me a job in Korea because it was like a full-time gig. And I wanted to go all in while I was still playing and see how that was and be on a team of people who could all be in instead of working part-time and doing things like that. And that choice exposed me to a really different environment. And I think in general, culturally, the working environment in Korea is very different than elsewhere. And the attitude toward jobs, I mean, it's such an American perspective to think your job should bring you joy or meaning. It's such a privileged perspective. And I think, you know, definitely my teammates, definitely not all of them had like a love for the game, especially the ones that hardly played, but it's a pretty sustainable wage there. So it's just like the practical decision for a lot of them to keep playing while they can.
0: How much do you think about the business of soccer?
1: I try not to. With women's soccer, it's really cool because it's so new, right? There's so many new investments. I feel like every week this year, there was like a new record-breaking transfer fee, you know, which is awesome, even though those fees are still so small, crazy, crazy small, smaller than they should be. So in terms of like its inequity, I think about it quite a lot, but otherwise I, yeah, try not to.
0: And are you done playing?
1: I got back to playing. I was living in a small town. I was actually coaching in college and then, you know, playing a little bit of really, really average pickup that was pretty hard to participate in. But then here I did find some leagues that have people my age playing who played really competitively and are still really into it. It was really fun. It took me some time, but it was really fun to get back in. And I'm super pregnant, but I plan my comeback for the fall. So, yeah.
0: When you mentioned that you're pregnant, does it matter to you? Do you know yet? Does it matter to you if your kids play soccer?
1: No, I mean, I would love that, obviously. I'd prefer to be outside watching a soccer game than, you know, in an arena or doing anything else. But no, I've thought about that a lot. It really matters to me. I think that my children have some sort of like communal experience of creating and working together on something. So that could be any sort of team sport or it could be theater. Those experiences, I think, are so important. Learning to be a teammate, learning to keep going when things are really hard. Those sort of lessons, I feel like, are really valuable. So you can get that all over. I'd rather watch soccer. But
0: when you were playing, did you feel soccer forming your character?
1: I think yes. But again, like I had like an extremely privileged journey, you know, so like what I'm talking about, overcoming obstacles. And yeah, like I made the B team 1 year when I was in like the seventh grade. That was super sad. I kept trying and I made the A team, like small moments like that, that anyone has, and small injuries, you know, and obviously being overseas was like, not everyone has that experience who's playing like a youth team sport. That comes with all sorts of really intense, alienating struggles that definitely shaped who I am. But I think a lot about my relationship to writing and publishing and soccer. And I think, you know, I don't know if I would be as driven or committed or have the belief in myself or to keep going with rejection and, you know, the lonely days at the desk and all of that if I hadn't had the experience I had with soccer. But again, I didn't really get like beaten down by it. And I know people that do. And I know that they carry resentment for their engagement with the sport forever. So I've seen that too. Yeah.
0: Specifically before you mentioned the sort of social or the team stuff, yeah, and then writing that seems so solitary, you still feel like there's transferable stuff?
1: Yeah. Like I write about the sort of alienation of soccer as, you know, I think there's so many great books about tennis and boxing and swimming and sports where people are alone. It's so much easier to isolate the like psyche. But I think there is a lot of alienation in playing. You sort of feel and live alone with your successes and your struggles. Like you're the only one going home to like relive the missed goal, you know, and yeah, or like a goalkeeper, I can imagine, has this the most, yeah, on the field, but everyone makes mistakes and we can say it's like a whole team thing, but really it is in the end one person's mistake or success that has a huge impact. So I think a lot of that experience and so much of my professional experience was like me for me, you know, trying to make it and trying to get on a better team. And maybe I'm talking about a bit of a more selfish experience and less about collaboration and more about like individual perseverance. Mm-hmm.
0: In The Striker and the Clock, you in vivid ways talk about injuries and, mm-hmm, also just the trials that your body goes through. Can you describe to people who don't play, like, do you feel like people can understand what it was like to play soccer professionally on your body? I mean, what's that feel like?
1: I mean, I think the thing that most people probably don't understand is that like watching a professional game, like almost no one out there feels 100%. There's so much that you have to push through if you're going to play at all. It's a lesson we try and teach young people, knowing where to like take care of their body and rest and say no, sub themselves out. And I would say those rules get a little bit disregarded on the professional level if the stakes get high enough. You know, we're in a playoff game, like you're going to just go out there and try. And I think I made so many of those decisions in the moment to just do whatever it took to keep playing, even though my future was not at all held by soccer financially or otherwise. I think it's hard to understand when you watch someone decide to neglect their body, you know, play with like a minor concussion, get mysterious injections in Korea and go back on the field, you know, get steroid injections in your knees to just keep playing through whatever it is. I can look back with full understanding on the person that made the decisions to just ignore and keep playing at the risk of things becoming worse or really hard in old age or pregnancy as they are. And I try to give that person a lot of respect, even if I wouldn't make the same decision today.
0: Today, you wouldn't make that decision. But when you look back on your 19 or 24-year-old self, would you have made the same decision?
1: I would, yeah.
0: Can you say more about why? What were you deciding for?
1: I mean, I think to play at that level and to keep going, you have to sort of, like, I'm speaking a little bit metaphorically, be willing to, like, die on the field. It's like it's a level of insanity coming from like love that I think is just part of continuing. You know, I actually just wrote about Lindsey Vonn's decision to ski down the hill with her torn ACL and, you know, which ended in this horrible injury. And I was talking to friends, you know, can't we encourage people to listen to their body? And this is not the greatest example, you know, and I'm like, they all sound so reasonable and right. But I don't think they are. You know, I think at that level, like I fully understand her decision. And I think she would live happily with that decision again. I think she said that. That's sort of like, you know, really dangerous to say that mentality is required to be at an elite level, but it's just, it's different. You know, I compared her to like a self-flagellating saint in that essay. And I think it's different for a lay person who's like, going to church versus a saint who's given up their whole life. We make different decisions and one of them isn't better than another, but one of them might get you closer to God. I'm not religious, but I think it's an effective analogy.
0: What's the God you're getting closer to when you make that decision, when you're playing sports?
1: Yeah, I think just one of like transcendence, of like using the body to transcend language, reality, the moment you're in. And I feel like if you sense that, if you've even got a taste of that experience, which I think I did, even though I did not play at like the highest level, then you give up a lot to keep feeling that way, keep experiencing it. And there's only so many bodies on this planet that get lucky enough to stay healthy enough to be skilled enough at their craft, at their sport to get to experience that.
0: That feeling of transcendence. Mm-hmm. How much of that feeling of transcendence do you think is related to the level and the relative level at which you're performing? Like, can a 12-year-old who's okay at soccer experience that feeling of transcendence in some way that's close to what a 25-year-old professional playing at a high level experiences?
1: Yeah, I mean, I'm playing at D3 soccer, scoring on a golden goal overtime winner. Like, that was one of those moments. And that's absolutely not at the highest level of soccer or in the highest stage by any means. So I think it's sort of like, yeah, it's about how your body is working with your mind. And you could probably access that in a lot of levels. But the level of sacrifice that you'd be willing to make in order to get there, I think, changes a little bit with the scale. Like, is there a scale of transcendence? I don't know.
0: Yeah, I actually think you are arguing for a scale of transcendence. That's, and at first when you were talking,
1: you transcended a little bit, I did a lot.
0: Yeah, but also put more in.
1: Yeah, yeah.
0: Like, risked your life for years.
1: Right.
0: And that should churn out something more on the other end.
1: Right.
0: It also makes me wonder about soccer as a thing that people participate in and soccer as a thing that people watch. Mm-hmm. And how much did you feel your experience of playing, how much was that changed by the presence or absence of spectators?
1: I mean, I would say very little because there were not very many spectators at any of my games at any level. I think I loved being watched by my parents, my partner, people I loved that mattered to me. But I don't think, I don't think you really even regard the surroundings that much. You probably would if you walk into like Wembley with 70,000 people, like that's very cool. But I don't know about in the moment if it really matters.
0: What did you love about having people who you love watch you play soccer?
1: I mean, probably something just about like achievement and being witnessed and feeling that, you know, success and validation. It's like my relationship to soccer was from youth through the end, very much tied to that feeling, I think, of people being proud of me and celebrating me. And I don't think that changed. So I think that's part of the reason.
0: I mean, it's a rare thing to be able to do stuff in the world that other people delight in. What it's making me think about is back to our early touching on play, that like that there's something about the idea of play as an activity that seems to be entirely good in itself.
1: Mm-hmm.
0: That within the terms of the game, you lose yourself and you don't think about any external goods. Did soccer continue to have that as you got more serious and it became more, did it always retain some of that?
1: I think there were moments when it didn't, this like sort of external validation, having to score, having to prove yourself, very, very much not related to the purity of playing. I think I was like always able to just sort of tell myself I was doing this for fun, like one more year, you know. I was obviously very ambitious and trying to play at the highest level, but I specifically remember in the end, I was playing in Seattle, trying to get a contract there, driving down to Tacoma every day for practice, and my breaking down sob. And I was like, wow, I'm just really love practice. And I love getting the opportunity to play with the best players in the world. And that moment for me was so different because practice is not visible. And I was like truly deeply enjoying that experience so much. But that felt like a real shift. And I think that's when I sort of felt like maybe the end was near. But I think just recognizing the joy in that, that I was able to enjoy it, even though it was totally separate from any sort of real achievement recognizable by the world.
0: You talked about sensing the end of your professional career coming. How did it arrive and how did that feel?
1: Yeah, so unceremoniously. I think like a lot of why I wanted to write about it was because I was seeking, like I was anticipating the end from the very beginning playing. When is this going to be my last time, season, team, contract, game? And like, when do I hit my limit in terms of like how high I can go in like which league, which team, like when do I give up? All these questions were very present. I'm like lucky it wasn't a devastating injury. That is one end. But I was pretty young when I stopped playing. Now I think back, I felt old all the time, you know, 27 or 28. I had applied to an MFA program and gotten in. And that also felt like a pretty rare opportunity, like a fully funded 3 years to write. And that was what I wanted to do next. And so I kind of forced my hand there. I was with the rain all summer training. And I remember telling the coach at the end of the summer, I was like, I'm going to grad school next week. He was like, what? So I sort of just ghosted away in that regard. And some of it is just like the sustainability of living out of a suitcase, of leaving my partner and life and job with like 2 days notice and, you know, really scraping by to think like, what am I getting back? And am I still getting better? You know, these questions that I think just started to tip the scale toward time to move on.
0: Were you still getting better when you decided to?
1: Oh, yeah. I think I'm better now than I was then even.
0: Well, first of all, I love to hear that. And it's also interesting to think about leaving something while you're getting better.
1: Yeah. Yeah. I mean, I think that was my only choice really, because if I had been on the decline, you know, then I really wouldn't have been getting opportunities that I was getting. But yeah, I don't know. It takes so much luck. It's also getting chances in soccer is a lot like writing. You have to keep doing it. You have to be good at it, but you have to get really lucky. Your timing has to be perfect. And when I knew like an athletic career is something that's going to end no matter what, right? Even if I kept playing till 35, like it was not going to sustain me for the rest of my life. I would have to stop. So I think I was also always preparing for that second life and a little anxious about what that life looked like when I had committed so much to this first life. I think of it as sort of two different lives. So
0: it's interesting because we've been talking about soccer, but in some way we've also been talking about time and the book.
1: Yeah.
0: Even in the title has time. Yeah. And I want to ask you to read this one short paragraph.
1: But a belief in immortality is only available to the spectator. Halls of fame and records and medals and posters are most meaningful to fans. The job of the athlete is not to mythologize her own life. Instead, she confronts mortality directly, unavoidably. The job of the athlete is to navigate unrelenting decay. Tough. Not the cheerful book that I could have written.
0: But you're laughing a little.
1: Yeah.
0: Like, how's it feel coming back into confrontation with those words?
1: I don't know. It's a little bit sad, I guess. But that is how it feels. Like, again, what I said, when the ending confronts you sort of right at the beginning, that this will be over. And I think I just watched so many people struggle to shift gears that really I wonder if it was a method of like self-protection to not care only about soccer. I do think it was some of who I was. I was never only about sports. I was always about two things. But I also think some of that was a little bit of self-protection because I knew this one thing would leave me in terms of like a total pursuit. I mean, I remember writing in the third grade that I wanted to be a writer and play soccer at the University of Portland, which there was no professional soccer, so that was the highest level I could think of. And that sort of changed shape when I'm like, what does writing look like as a career? It's very complicated now. But yeah, words, books, art, thinking about the questions of life through books, that was always definitely the other thing.
0: And are there things you most miss now about the professional soccer world?
1: Yeah, I really think I miss like the sensory experience of it. I really miss like the smells and the rituals, like the locker room and the cleats and the feeling of those things and the mud and the sweat smell and the rain smell and like grass and everything about it that is of the senses. This place where I'm playing now in Portland smells so strongly of like rubber turf balls when you walk in, and I'm so comforted by that. Just don't encounter like that world of smells, which gives you just access to your memory in a different way. So I miss all that. Yeah.
0: If someone were to like push you to let a question come to your head about your relationship to soccer, what would that question be?
1: I mean, I think it's sort of unique that I keep playing. I know people that have a really hard time playing not at the highest level after they've played at the highest level. And I haven't really found that struggle to be true for me. I don't know what that is. If it was like that shift at the end of my career that just made me really enjoy. I think I really, really value also, we haven't talked so much about the like absence of language and those moments of euphoria and playing and having your body work well in the ways that you want it to and the way things disappear. Like, I really value that. And as an adult, especially, it's very unique to have that space. As a kid, I think you can find it more easily because you have fewer things on your plate and mind. But I think those things sort of outweigh the desire to like be the best. I don't have that desire. It's funny, I watch people I love at this age, my partner being one of them, is like so good at cycling and like really into cycling. And I just like, I'm like, I'm really mediocre at swimming and, you know, run my little 5 miles. I just don't have the drive in me to like go do an ultra marathon or do the next, find the next sort of like thing. I guess it's because I, yeah.
0: Well, you just gestured towards the book, but yeah, that's what I was wondering. Yeah. Like, are you after excellence in writing? You
1: are. I think that's it.
0: Okay.
1: It's staring right at me.
0: And I asked you before what play is, but can I ask you maybe as a way of closing, like, what's excellence?
1: I don't think it's anything you can ever achieve, which is like part of its important part of its nature. I think the striving part is like what is really, really present in my life and personality. But I think you can also feel when you've had a moment of excellence, it's similar in writing, like something goes well or like one beautiful sentence. I think you're also like when you're open to feedback and getting better, like that's a big part of it too. Like people will push you to sort of be better, and being open and having the opportunity to get feedback and to be pushed by people who know what they're doing is really important part of that too, which is why I appreciate like the publishing journey versus the actual act of writing.
0: Cool. Well, George, I want to say a huge thanks for the conversation. Also for the book, which is a really beautiful book about a beautiful game, but it's a beautiful book.
1: Thank you.
0: And so thanks for committing to both.
1: Thank you so much.
0: You're listening to The Detour. You just heard from author Georgia Cloakville. Let's turn now to my conversation with writer Jules Boykoff, who spoke with me remotely from Helsinki in April 2026. Jules, I'm just going to ask right here at the start, when did you realize you cared about soccer, and how did you realize that?
2: Wow. Well, it happened really young, honestly. I think I realized it when I was 4 years old, and my mom dropped me off as a four-year-old at soccer practice, and it was an under-8 team, so I actually wasn't eligible. And she kind of just kept forcing her way until finally they relented and let me on the team, even though I was very small and very 4 years old. And then once I got out there, I absolutely loved it, even though I was getting mauled, drubbed, and otherwise beaten down by these big kids. So yeah, I actually realized it pretty early on that soccer was important to me.
0: What did you love about it when you were getting drubbed and beaten up by, like, what was it you loved?
2: Well, you know, I just love the physical action. Honestly, I was a kid with a lot of energy. And when I look back on it, I almost feel bad for my mom trying to corral me. So it was a great escape hatch for her for a little while I was running around out there. I just like the physicality. I like being around other people as well. I like the social side of it. I guess two elements that really sustained throughout my time playing soccer. I was part of maybe the last generation of people who didn't really play competitive soccer until under 14 level. I mean, that's unheard of today. You get stuffed in a competitive league once you show a little bit of skill and drive. That wasn't the case when I was growing up. And so for a long time, I just got to enjoy the game. And at a certain point, I realized I was okay at the sport. And I guess some other people did too. And they took me on one of these more select teams. And that's when it kind of kicked up for me at the under 14 level. And I guess I never really looked back after that. It was kind of a quick change toward taking soccer really seriously. And it became a huge part of my life from there.
0: It's interesting that phrase you just used, taking soccer really seriously. It seems like you're someone who has taken it seriously, both as an activity and as a force for good and bad in the world.
2: No doubt about that. I mean, part of it was, Adam, that I wasn't fast. I wasn't tall. I was, I guess, okay skill-wise, but I sort of needed to become a student of the game and take it seriously in that way if I wanted to advance in any kind of way. And certainly more in recent years, once the scales kind of fell from my eyes and I realized that soccer was such a big business and that I was actually contributing to it in particular ways by the way I was going about my soccer life, like the teams I was playing on, you know, the shoe contracts that I agreed to, and so on, then I took me a little while to get there. But once the scales fell from the eyes, it's been a stance I've taken since then that I want to engage with the world and hopefully, you know, try to change some of these systems that, you know, quite frankly, I don't think are all that great for soccer players or for the world more generally.
0: Mm-hmm. In your recent book, and there are two recent books, but in the recent book, Kicking, one of the epigraphs is, "Let's tear up obligation in the way we pay attention." Sounds to me like when you said the scales fell from your eyes, that was a version of like attention shifting around the sport.
2: Yeah. I mean, that's incredibly perceptive of you to notice that. And that was exactly my intention. I also just feel like obligation is an interesting thing to think about a little bit because it can have positive and negative connotations. Sometimes you feel obliged to do something that you really don't want to do, and it might not have positive outcomes for society, but sometimes you have to do things that you don't want to do, like listen to someone who you vehemently disagree with, but it actually could have bigger picture positives for society, you know, the democratic process. And I think right now with a rising tide of authoritarianism around the globe and certainly in the United States, I think about those things quite a lot, about obligation, but also about responsibility.
0: Mm-hmm. I'm thinking about your description just a minute ago of moving from like loving the game, even loving getting kicked around as a smallish person on the field. And then as you became recognized for being better at the game and playing it at higher levels, you also started to see not just the game you were playing, but the whole larger fabric that it existed in differently. Just thinking about where you focused a lot of your writing over the past many years, are you trying to help other people who play soccer, think about soccer, watch soccer? Are you trying to help the scales fall from their eyes?
2: Well, you know, just as background, I do a lot of critical writing about the politics of soccer, the politics of the Olympic Games, which of course includes soccer as one of its sports. And I do my research and writing really from the ground up. So thinking about athletes, thinking about communities that are affected by these big sports mega events and try to bring their voices into the conversation. They're often left out. They don't get the microphone put in front of their face. I don't know. I think a lot of athletes these days, especially professional athletes, athletes who are representing the United States in international competition, they have a pretty good sense of what's going on around them. It's just that they don't often have agency in that situation. You know, I think of an example of Timothy Weah and Weston McKennie, two of the best players in the United States, both play for the United States men's national soccer team right now. And they also play for Juventus FC in the Italian Serie A. And they were in town in 2025 for a tournament. And Donald Trump brought a bunch of players, including those two, into his office and did a press conference. They basically became the political wallpaper for Donald Trump. And afterwards, Timothy Weah got asked, like, what was that like? And he's like, I didn't even really have a chance to say no to that. So my point in that story is just that I think a lot of athletes don't have the agency that we might think they do when they achieve fame and glory inside of the sport of soccer.
0: The highest level of competition for you, you were playing on the national team and professional soccer?
2: Yeah, I mean, those were the two highest levels I ever achieved. So I played for the under 23 men's national soccer team and got to play in international matches. I played against Brazil. I went head to head with Cafu. For those that are soccer heads, you know, the great Brazilian player playing opposite me. This is, marks me as old. I'm 55 years old. We played against the Soviet Union, Adam. We did. We also played against Yugoslavia because that existed then, and so did Czechoslovakia. But, you know, since you're mentioning scales falling from eyes, I mean, actually, that really opened my eyes because I was just 19 years old, and I had been weaned on a pretty steady diet of pro-USA propaganda. And I honestly kind of expected that everywhere we went, we would get cheered for. And that just definitely wasn't the case, you know? And I was like, wow, okay, there's a lot more going on here. And I think it was seriously inflected by kind of the moment geopolitically. And so I actually went back at that time. I was a student when I was playing for that team under 23s and started studying political science more intensely. That was one of my drivers for that.
0: Did you feel then, while you were playing at those levels, the lack of agency that you attributed to Weah and McKennie?
2: Oh, yeah. I mean, I certainly did. I mean, look, you were obligated, if you will, to go to team appearances. Some of them were fun. I went up in a hot air balloon. That was awesome. Sometimes, though, you know, you had to show up these like corporate things that I really had no interest in and didn't really chime with my values, but I was assigned to that appearance and I had to do it. If you wanted to have good shoes to play in, you had to figure out who you were going to sign a shoe contract with. I signed with Nike, and that meant all the shoes that I could possibly want. You know, if my shoes burnt out, I got another pair. But, you know, when I signed, I started to figure out pretty quick that there was a real underbelly to Nike's manufacturing practices. But I didn't have a ton of agency. I guess I could have, like, try to find some local guy to like make one pair of shoes at a time, but I was burning through like a pair of shoes every 2 weeks. But yeah, no, I definitely can understand how players don't necessarily feel like they have agency today. And they're probably making a lot more money than I do, but sometimes that can be sort of golden handcuffs at the same time. I might've had a little bit more agency than they have even today, I sometimes think.
0: You just used the phrase chime with your values a little bit ago. And it's interesting to think about the relationship between sports and values, sports and political commitments. And I think, you know, that when you talked earlier about the scales falling from your eyes, it feels to me like largely that's what you're talking about, is that the particular field you might be on, the particular game you're playing, that exists within a larger ecosystem, which is much more than a game and which may be much less clean than we at least take some of the games we play in to be. I'm thinking about how soccer, like, for you clearly, even in this conversation, but also in the books and in conversations we've had over the years. Soccer is fundamentally political, the way you see it. And there's a sentence in the book where you say, maybe sport, and there you're talking not just soccer, might be more politically effective by being less explicitly political.
2: Well, first, I mean, I just think soccer is politics by other means, whether we want to acknowledge it or not. And
0: you just substituted soccer for war in the usual.
2: I know.
0: Okay.
2: Little detournement, if you will. Yeah. I mean, so soccer, for starters, you know, soccer is politics by other means. I'm a political scientist, so I see politics thrumming through everything. You know, there was a political scientist way back when, a guy called Harold Lasswell, who wrote like in the 1940s or something, a little shorthand idea that, you know, politics is about who gets what, where, and when. And if you just think about that, anything that fits in that little mold is political. So much of our lives is political. And I don't think it's something you need to shy away from. Again, I'm flashing my political scientist card here. But I think it can give you sort of a handle for understanding, you know, getting your hands around the way things work in society is by sometimes they are explicitly political, but sometimes they're not explicitly political. And yet there's that kind of current of politics zinging through them.
0: So I'm thinking back to where we started, which this question of attention, tearing up the obligation in the way we pay attention. I'm thinking about young people playing soccer or casual fans coming to the World Cup this summer soon, and thinking like how to move people towards noticing more about the political elements that are there both behind soccer and running through it. Like what's the best way to do that if it's good to do?
2: Well, I think there are many ways to answer that question. I mean, first, I would just say that a lot of people are already using soccer to engage in political talk. I mean, in the book Kicking that you mentioned before, I lay out how numerous activists in Portland who are huge fans of the Portland Thorns and the Portland Timbers bound together to fight against some of the injustices that they were seeing coming from the ownership in Portland. And they use soccer to their political advantage to make some real changes around Portland, changes for the better. This summer's World Cup is a political thicket. And I honestly, I hate to say it, Adam, but I'm very concerned for what could possibly happen because we're living in a moment where basically xenophobia and racism is being condoned from the top. And I watched a video online the other day that kind of blew my mind and actually scared me too. And it was of Iraqi soccer fans who were at Dallas-Fort Worth Airport en route to going to Mexico to cheer on Iraq. They were in a qualifying match, which they won. So they'll be at the World Cup now. And they were waving their flags and they were singing their song. These Iraqi fans were, and they had this big banner there and just having fun like soccer fans know how to do. And partway through their cheering, all of a sudden, this white guy from the United States just like bursts through their sign and starts yelling at them, yelling invectives at them, screaming at them and saying basically to them, I'm paraphrasing, but you can't do that kind of thing here in the United States. And it really shook me, Adam, because I thought, oh, my gosh, you know, what's going to happen when you have all these celebrating people, black and brown people, even all around the United States in these various communities? I'm a little fearful for what could happen. And it makes me sad because, you know, as much as FIFA's slogan is total tripe, football unites the world, there's actually truth to it as well. And so I was kind of hoping that maybe the World Cup could be something that could bring people together. I know it might sound a little hokey, but I had my high hopes. But right now with Immigration and Customs Enforcement running rampant through different cities and neighborhoods, looking like they just arrived from robbing a liquor store to show up for work, wearing masks is what I'm saying. Like this is a scary moment for people who are both visiting from out of the country, but also just people who residents who already live here and want to cheer on their team, maybe from their home country or from their ancestry.
0: Yeah. I'm thinking about whether sports, like, should we expect that world to be better than the world we often find ourselves in? It starts as a game. There's something about it where we think, huh, there's something pure about a game. And then that may be part of what makes it feel so disappointing when it's infused with some of the components that you've already begun to talk about and more. Should we hope that soccer is, in some sense, the world of soccer is better or freer from the kinds of political pressures you just pointed to?
2: Well, my view on soccer is that it reflects the realities around us. It reflects the political economics of our world. It reflects the cultural machinations of our world. So it might be asking a little bit much of the sport to sort of transcend those sort of structural realities that are all around us. But on the other hand, soccer is special. Sports are special. There's something magnetic about them. There's something that brings people together. There's something that just loosens the space. If you're watching a men's professional soccer match, there will be times in the game where a player falls down and his teammate picks him up and like gives him a kiss on the cheek or something like that. I always love those moments. But like if you did that in other workplaces, that would be kind of zany and maybe even illegal. But there, it actually is sort of a form of camaraderie. So it shows that like sports space, soccer space in that case, can kind of stretch the boundaries of the possible, can kind of get us to see things from a different angle. So I want to answer that in both ways. You know, like one, it's a lot to ask, but in another way, it kind of already is happening if you open your eyes in particular ways. The boundaries of acceptable action and discourse, and I put acceptable in quotation marks there, is stretched by sports. And I think that that's generally a good thing.
0: This is going to feel like it's a departure of a question, but I don't think it is. Who are one or two of your favorite soccer players and why?
2: Okay, let's get down to business.
0: Let's get down to it. Because they contain a lot.
2: Yes. Well, I would start with the great French six, which is to say sort of like a defensive lying midfielder, Marcel Desailly. He had a tremendous work rate. He also had style and panache off the field. Kind of one of those unsung heroes that you really need to do the dirty work on your team. Think of like the analog with the Portland Timbers. It's like Diego Chara kind of position for those that follow the Timbers. Does a lot of the hard work, but doesn't always get the glory. I just like the way that he moved around the field. I also have long been a big fan of Megan Rapinoe, both on the field and off. But I was watching Megan Rapinoe when she was playing at University of Portland and enjoying that moment. And then, of course, to see her get on the very biggest stages of the sport and excel. I mean, I'm thinking particularly the 2019 World Cup, where she won the Golden Boot, won the Player of the Tournament, and was getting flack from President Trump at the same time.

0: Hodges did in the rest of his life that changed how I thought about him on the court. I guess I wonder how much of people's off the field life are you thinking about as you're watching these sports and figuring out who you most care about?
1: I would say first and foremost, I just watch and just enjoy the match. I'm one of those people who really enjoys the little things. For me, that sort of muffled clapping that you can sometimes hear from fans while they're watching a match, when someone like pings like a 60-yard ball across the pitch and it lands right on the person's foot, or the goalkeeper, you know, throws the ball out perfectly to land right on his defender's left foot, right where it should be. I can appreciate that all day long. But when it's paired with somebody who shows courage off the field, yeah, I mean, that's definitely what's going to take it to the next level. And on the flip side of that, not to be negative, but if somebody's an awful person off the field, it makes it much harder for me to root for them on the field. You know, if they're a total money grubber who decides to upend their career and head to Saudi Arabia, I'm not talking about anybody in particular, Cristiano Ronaldo, if you happen to be listening, but like if you do that with your career instead of like trying to do something more productive and social with it, then yeah, I'm probably am going to like you a little bit less and probably root for you a little bit less. So yeah, those two things are massively intertwined in my mind. And I don't think I'm alone. I mean, it's been fascinating to me over the course of my life to see how sports media has changed so much. I mean, gone are the days where you just get like the strictly sports analysis at all times. I mean, politics and the social elements and the cultural issues are constantly moving in on the actual sports. And I like that personally. I think that's just a more realistic look at the way the world actually is. But yes, I mean, you got to be both a footballer who's fun to watch for me and someone who's standing up for some sort of principle that I can appreciate in the public sphere.
0: Mm-hmm. It does sound hopeful that the media coverage now includes more of people's commitments off the field and their actions off the field, though there is still, because sport is sport, our attention mostly goes to what's happening on the field or on the court and not into the economics behind it or the politics behind it. And so I feel like that, again, is something you've started to talk about a little bit, but I wonder if that's something that you wish all of us saw more clearly. Like, what would you like us to see more of when we watch a game than most of us generally see?
1: Wow. Well, I'm not super prescriptive about the way I think other people should be, but I guess if you do love a sport, I do think it sort of behooves you to figure out who is making money from that sport in real money. I'm not just talking about the salaries from the players, but thinking about the owners. And if you really love a community, you should figure out, is the money staying in the community from the ownership? Is it moving elsewhere? You know, like just to take one example, random example, Adam, from the Chicago area, the Chicago Bulls, Jerry Reinsdorf, the owner, you know, you can think, where does he donate his money? And you might notice that he has been donating money to Republicans almost exclusively in the Senator, Tim Scott, and many others that are Republicans. Like, what does that mean to you as a fan that your owner is taking your money and basically laundering it through the Chicago Bulls and giving it to right-wing politicians? I hope people start to open their eyes to that. The tools to figure that stuff out aren't always at our fingertips. But I have enormous belief that people are smart. And if you give people the tools and put them in front of them, they're willing to have difficult conversations like the ones really that we're having today. It's just kind of scything the space out of this hyper-polarized moment that we're living to actually have those meaningful conversations in kind of low-stakes ways. And for me, sports has always been a great way to do it. You know, Adam, you know, before I started writing about sports, this is a long time ago now, but before I started writing about sports, I wrote about the suppression of political dissent in North America. You want to talk about a conversation killer at dinner, you know, with the family, the uncles who don't want to talk politics. But, you know, when I start talking about the Green Bay Packers, which my uncles happen to support in Wisconsin, and then we start getting into, well, who does own the Green Bay Packers? Actually, my uncle does. You know, he's got like scripts because he paid in and it's, you know, publicly owned team. We can actually jumpstart a pretty darn interesting conversation where we have a foundation of agreement upon which to talk about other issues. And that's happened to me so many times in life, is that it starts with sports. It might even start with just, what did Diego Chara do on the pitch? And then it kind of moves out. He's from Colombia. And then it moves out from there. And it moves out from there. So, you know, for me, soccer and just sport more generally can be

0: a wonderful trampoline for deeper discussions about important issues of our time.
1: First of all, it's beautiful to think about the way sports can function as that opener and the shared concern, the thing we care about. It's also concerning how apt your example of Jerry Reinsdorf was. I don't know if you did that on purpose, but like, I've lived in Portland for 13 years, but I'm going to die a Chicago Bulls fan whenever I die. I know that, even though they're lousy and I don't have tremendous respect for many decisions that their management has made and all these things, and now even less. Thank you. What to do with that? What to do with the kind of pre-rational, abiding commitment that so many people have to teams and all the reasons to rethink our attachments? How do you hold those together?
0: That's a really nice way of asking it, but let me just first say that was not random. That was for you, Adam Davis. I know you're a Chicago Bulls fan. Trying to make it a little bit real for you. I don't think there's any one easy answer to that excellent question there. I think each person is going to approach it slightly differently. And that's why I sort of hesitate to be prescriptive, because the Boycoffian way, my way of doing something, might be really grating for another person to do something. But what I've certainly found, like, if someone doesn't want to approach it exactly like I do, like foregrounding politics, okay, Mr. Political Science Guy, I have found that over time, people will still engage it, but you just have to figure out how to bring it into the conversation in ways that don't necessarily feel heavy-handed. And I think that takes back to the comment that you were making before. Sometimes you can be more politically effective by being less explicitly political. And this is kind of this idea that I've been grappling with and trying to bring into different situations. And I think that's something I'm going to continue to try to do here, is to wrestle with that sort of conundrum as to how that actually plays out in specific situations.
1: You were talking before about some of your fears about what could happen during the World Cup this summer. I guess I want to ask you the flip side of that. What do you hope happens? What would be good if it happened during the World Cup this summer?
0: Well, it would be really good if France won. No, I'm actually, and Bosnia got second. That'd be amazing. But more seriously, for me, my expectations are kind of low right now. So I would be happy if Immigration and Customs Enforcement played zero role around stadiums, despite the promise of the ICE acting director that they would play a key role around the stadiums. I would be happy if fans were able to travel to the United States safely and to be celebrated once they got here for their difference, for cheering for whatever team they want to cheer for. I would be happy if Iran actually made the trip. There's some doubt as to whether Iran is going to be able to participate in this event. And certainly President Trump hasn't helped when he posted on social media that he couldn't necessarily guarantee that they would be safe if they did come. So I'm hoping that they do come and they try to do their very best. They've got a good team. And honestly, the sort of impish side of me, Adam, is wanting the United States to finish second in their group and Iran to finish second in their group, and for the two teams to play each other on the pitch in the knockout stages, which would happen if that scenario unfolded. I think that could be a really powerful moment for us to have deeper conversations as the United States and Israel continue to attack Iran. Hopefully that will be stopped by the time the World Cup begins. But if not, wow, can you imagine the geopolitical tension and the possibilities for honest and serious discussion from fans around these stadiums if it were to play out in the way I've described? So those are some of the things that I'm hoping. But I also just want people to come to this country and have some fun. I want people who can't afford to have tickets still have avenues to be able to enjoy the matches, whether it's in public spaces around the cities that are hosting or local coffee shops and pubs and so on. And I want people to just be able to enjoy coming together with their friends and watching some of the greatest players in the world do their thing.
1: That was a good off-the-cuff list of hopes. That was pretty good. Are you going to be back in North America for World Cup? Are you still over in Europe? Where will you be?
0: I'll be honest, Adam. I decided a long time ago that I was not going to purchase any tickets to the World Cup because I did not want to support FIFA. For me, FIFA has become a greed machine, and it's really hurting the sport that I love so much. And so The longer answer is no, I will not be in the United States for the tournament, but I will be in Canada in one of the host cities for part of it.
1: You still kick a ball?
0: I do not. Actually, well, I shouldn't say that. I was here. I'm in Finland, like I keep talking about, because I love it here. And there's a little soccer field down by where I'm living. And there's always just soccer balls sitting on the fields. No one even steals them. It's amazing. And I just go out there sometimes. There's like 5 or 10 balls just sitting on the field every time I go there. And I will knock it around by myself. But I don't play anymore. You know, honestly, most of the guys that I played with, whether professionally or at other high levels, you know, they got a lot of serious injuries. I got friends my age who got hip replacements, you know, knee replacements. And I feel kind of lucky that I got out of the game without huge, huge injuries. I mean, I've had some injuries, but I can still run. I can still ride my bike. I can still enjoy myself. And I kind of don't want to sacrifice that on the altar of some sort of maybe potential ego quest. And here's another thing that I will say that is kind of embarrassing, but I'm just going to say it because I trust you and I like you, is that sometimes I have a really hard time bottling up the competitive spirit when I get on the field. And it's kind of actually embarrassing that I cannot bottle it. Like there's something visceral and deep inside of me. And there are some codes around the sport that I abide, such as if somebody cheap shots you, Adam, and you're on my team and I like you, I'm going to make sure that they get theirs later. And I have had a hard time erasing those from the hard drive of my mind. And so I like myself better, I think, when I'm not playing soccer. And I think it's probably best for the world if we keep it that way.
1: That's an interesting phrase. I like myself better when I'm not playing soccer. What do you most miss about playing soccer?
0: I think the only thing I really miss about it is just being with other people and doing things with your body that, you know, kind of can even be sublime. In the book I write, in Kicking, I write about this moment where when I would score a goal, which I will admit was a very rare occurrence, but when I would score a goal, my face would just sort of go to a blank slate of sort of, I guess, equanimity. It was like flow, what some psychologists call flow. And it was just like everything was perfect. The world slowed down and my face just went blank and everything was slow motion and I would score a goal. Like, wow, that's an incredible feeling that I honestly have never felt in any other facet of my life, that idea of flow and the world slowing down. And like, I guess I kind of miss things like that, but you know, there's other ways of getting excitement in life. The excitement that I got out of the sport of soccer and the drive and dedication it takes to become decent at the sport, I think I've tried to channel that into this new life that I have, which is basically trying to seek out justice through sport and to call out the people that are ruining sport, quite frankly, with their greed and with their questionable ethics. And so I like to think sometimes I bring the vim and toughness and drive and not going to quittedness to this new endeavor that I brought quite maniacally to the other one.
1: Seeking justice through sport is a really pithy way to say a lot.
0: Well, I've seen it happen with my own two eyes in successful ways and not successful ways in many parts of the world. And so I believe it's possible to pursue justice through sport. And it's a great way to become comrades with people who are like-minded and to fight in the same direction at an incredibly important juncture of world history.
1: Jules, can I say a huge thanks for your arc, the way you're kicking at things in the world, just really deeply appreciative. And thank you for making time today too from far away to talk.
0: Well, thank you so much, Adam, for the invitation. I'm a big fan of your work and the work of Oregon Humanities. So this is a tremendous honor for me. Thank you.
1: Jules Boykoff is an author and academic whose most recent books include Kicking and Red Card, the 2026 World Cup, Sports Washing, and the FIFA Greed Machine. Georgia Klopfel is the author of The Striker and the Clock on Being in the Game. You can learn more about Georgia and Jules in our show notes at OregonHumanities.org. Thanks for listening to The Detour from Oregon Humanities. Anna McLean is our producer. Ali Sylvester, Karina Brisky, and Ben Waterhouse are our assistant producers. This is Adam Davis. See you next time.

0: The first astronauts weren't pilots. They were fruit flies, followed by enough other critters to challenge NOAA.
1: There's everything from newts and spiders, pretty much anything that you could think of. There's a good chance that we may have sent it into space by now.
0: But if animals can be astronauts, why do we treat them as being in an alternative biological universe? It's Make Space for Animals on Big Picture Science.
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1: This is a fight of who belongs and who this administration wants to erase. And we won't let them do that. This victory is not the end. It is not the beginning. But it's a reflection and a pause.
0: The Supreme Court upholds birthright citizenship. President Trump says he'll go to Congress next. We'll speak to Columbia University historian May Nye. Then, in a loss for the civil rights of transgender Americans, the court upholds state bans on trans athletes participating in women and girls sports. We'll get reaction from the ACLU's Chase Strangio. Then the Supreme Court upholds mail-in ballots. But Trump continues to fight for Congress to pass the SAVE Act, which could disenfranchise millions of voters. We'll speak to Mother Jones reporter Ari Berman. And finally, ahead of July 4th, we'll talk about the fight over reparations in Evanston, Illinois, with Howard Law professor Justin Hansford.
2: After the city of Evanston established the Reparations Commission in 2021, that was one of the most influential around the country. The Donald Trump Department of Justice has sought to kill it. But here on the 250th anniversary of the nation's founding, we know that racial justice actually requires us to repair the injustices of the past.
0: All that and more coming up. Welcome to Democracy Now!, democracynow.org, The War and Peace Report. I'm Amy Goodman. In Venezuela, the confirmed death toll from last week's devastating twin earthquakes is nearing 2,000 people, though that number is expected to soar. On Tuesday, NASA researchers said a review of satellite images along the coast of La Guaira, near the epicenter of the June 24th earthquake, showed more than 58,000 buildings damaged or destroyed. Tens of thousands of people are still missing 1 week after the quake struck, with hopes fading that rescue teams will find remaining survivors trapped in the rubble. The United Nations warns displaced survivors are likely to face hunger and the spread of disease as the quakes have escalated. Venezuela's already dire humanitarian crisis caused in part by harsh U.S. sanctions. Even before the earthquakes, aid groups estimate nearly 8 million people in Venezuela were already in need of urgent humanitarian support. The World Food Program is appealing for $50 million to provide food assistance to some 500,000 people in Venezuela over the next 3 months. Indirect technical talks between U.S. and Iranian teams got underway in Qatar today after Iran's top negotiator said his nation would not enter further high-level negotiations until the U.S. meets the terms of its memorandum of understanding with Iran. Mohammed Bakar Ghalibaf spoke on Iranian state television.
3: Even now that we are negotiating with America, we are not negotiating with a friend. We are negotiating with an untrustworthy enemy who will definitely take action against us whenever they find the opportunity. In truth, a person can negotiate well only if they are also prepared for war.
0: Ghalibaf added, Iran's guarantee of free passage through the Strait of Hormuz is only valid for 60 days and that Iran would never give up its rights to control the waterway under any circumstances. He called the Strait Iran's greatest instrument of power. Following those remarks, Iran's Navy said a commercial container ship ran aground in shallow waters as it tried to circumvent the normal shipping route through the Strait of Hormuz. Meanwhile, Israeli Defense Minister Israel Katz has threatened to bomb Iran for a third time, despite the Trump administration's apparent efforts at diplomacy. Israeli Prime Minister Benjamin Netanyahu met Tuesday with Israeli soldiers in southern Lebanon, telling his forces they would continue their occupation as long as Hezbollah poses a threat. It was his first visit to Lebanon since Israel invaded its northern neighbor March 2nd. Israeli attacks on Lebanon since then have killed over 4,000 people and have continued despite the U.S. ceasefire with Iran, which requires Israel stop bombing Lebanon and withdraw its forces. In Washington, D.C., the House of Representatives Tuesday rejected a war powers resolution seeking to limit President Trump's authority to involve U.S. forces in Israel's war on Lebanon. The measure was brought by Michigan Congresswoman Rashida Tlaib, the only Palestinian American serving in Congress. It was rejected on a vote of 189-235 after 22 Democrats joined most Republicans voting against it. The United Nations is calling on donors to fill a $100 million gap in funding for UNRWA, the UN Agency for Palestinian Refugees. On Tuesday, UN Secretary General Antonio Guterres said millions of Palestinians are at risk due to the shortfall, as well as Israel's massive restrictions on UNRWA's ability to work in the occupied Palestinian territories. This comes as Israeli media is reporting the Trump-created so-called Board of Peace will soon begin managing humanitarian shelters in Gaza. The newspaper Israel Hayom reports the first site will open near Rafah within weeks and will be policed by a multinational force armed with so-called less lethal weapons. The report also stated Israel's military will continue expanding its control beyond the so-called yellow line agreed to in the U.S.-brokered October ceasefire. Israel continues to violate the agreement on a daily basis. Republicans controlling the House Rules Committee have refused to allow a floor vote on a bipartisan amendment seeking to block the integration of the U.S. and Israeli militaries. The proposed U.S.-Israel Defense Technology Cooperation Initiative would accelerate U.S.-Israeli technology sharing, co-production of weapon systems and partnerships on the military use of artificial intelligence, biotechnology and more. An amendment by California Democrat Ro Khanna and Kentucky Republican Thomas Massie would have removed the initiative from the 2027 National Defense Authorization Act. Congressmember Khanna spoke out Tuesday after Republican leaders refused to make the amendment eligible for debate.
4: This is unconscionable. They're not even giving us a vote on the amendment. Thomas and I will continue to fight to make sure we don't compromise American sovereignty.
0: The Supreme Court, in a 6-3 ruling Tuesday, rejected President Trump's attempt to abolish birthright citizenship, a right that's enshrined into the 14th Amendment of the U.S. Constitution. Trump signed an executive order on his first day back in office that declared children born in the U.S. to undocumented people or immigrant parents without permanent status would no longer be granted U.S. citizenship. Conservative Justices John Roberts, Amy Coney Barrett, and Brett Kavanaugh joined the three liberal justices in opposing Trump. Chief Justice Roberts wrote in the decision, quote, citizenship, then and now, was the right to have rights to freely participate in our political community. The framers of the 14th Amendment extended that promise to every freeborn person in this land. We keep that promise today, unquote. Immigrant rights advocates gathered at the steps of the Supreme Court. This is Illinois Democratic Congressmember Delia Ramirez, who's the daughter of Guatemalan immigrants.
5: I am the proud, proud daughter of Maria Elvira Ramirez Guerra, a Guatemalan immigrant who crossed the border pregnant with me. I am a citizen by birthright. I am an American, and every single person in this country, if you're born here, you're an American, period, punto, no exceptions. Am I right?
0: We'll have more on this story after headlines with Columbia University professor, historian May Nye, also a birthright citizen. In another major Supreme Court decision, justices ruled states can prohibit transgender student athletes from competing in women's and girls' sports teams, upholding bans in Idaho and West Virginia. Justices ruled unanimously that the state bans do not violate Title IX, the federal law against sex discrimination in education. They split 6-3 over whether the trans athlete bans are unconstitutional, with the conservative majority finding they do not run afoul of the 14th Amendment's Equal Protection Clause. The ruling was lauded by President Trump, who said on social media, big win. Senior counsel for ACLU's LGBTQ and HIV rights project, Joshua Block, said in a statement, quote, this is a heartbreaking ruling. The reality is that the equality of transgender women and girls takes nothing away from, in fact, promotes the equality of all women and girls. We'll have more on this story with the ACLU's Chase Strangio. In a major ruling on campaign finance, the Supreme Court has struck down a federal law that limited the amount of money that political parties can spend in coordination with a candidate for office. In their 6-3 ruling, the court's conservative justices wrote that coordinated expenditure limits violate the First Amendment. In a dissenting opinion, Justice Elena Kagan wrote, quote, the court ushers back in the same opportunities for quid pro quo corruption that the contribution limits were meant to check, she wrote. This comes as a new report by Public Citizen finds cryptocurrency, artificial intelligence, big tech and online betting corporations have collectively spent $294 million to influence federal elections in this election cycle. That's more than half the record $517 million that corporations have reported spending so far. In Colorado, 29-year-old Democratic socialist and first-time congressional candidate Milat Quirós has defeated 15-term incumbent Congresswoman Diana DeGette in the first congressional district primary. Quirós appears to have carried more than half of all votes in the three-way race to represent the Denver-based district. She won despite a flood of dark money spent to quash her campaign while supporting DeGette's reelection. That included funds indirectly funneled by the super PAC operated by the American-Israel Public Affairs Committee into outside spending groups, including pro-choice majority action. Milat Quirós spoke to supporters at a raucous victory party Tuesday evening.
6: We'll not wait to take the fight to Donald Trump and the oligarchy. We will not wait. We will not wait to abolish ICE and pass Medicare for all. We will not wait to put an end to the politics of the past, to get big money out of our politics, and to reject corporate PACs and AIPAC. And no, we will not wait to end the genocide in Palestine.
0: Also on Tuesday, Colorado Democratic Senator John Hickenlooper survived a strong primary challenge from progressive state Senator Julie Gonzalez, who was backed by the Democratic Socialists of America. In immigration news, hundreds of thousands of immigrant children facing deportation orders are having to represent themselves in court. That's according to the Vera Institute of Justice and Drop Site News, which looked at federal immigration data that showed more than 400,000 immigrant children have been forced to appear in court without legal representation. In related news, a federal court in Denver, Colorado, is the latest to oppose the Trump administration's efforts to indefinitely imprison immigrants, most of whom have no criminal records without access to a bond hearing. This is at least the fourth time a federal court has rejected Trump's mass detention policy. Advocacy groups have filed a complaint on behalf of dozens of immigrants who were deported from the United States to Ghana and then returned to their countries of origin despite their fears they could face torture or persecution. The complaint was filed with West Africa's top human rights court, accusing Ghana's government of complicity with the Trump administration in deporting the immigrants, some to the countries they had fled to and others left stranded in third countries to which they had no ties. The complaint involves 27 of at least 60 immigrants who've been deported to Ghana since September under Trump's so-called third country agreements. And thousands of people rallied in different regions of South Africa for another round of anti-immigrant demonstrations Tuesday. Vigilante violence against African immigrants has soared across South Africa in recent months, driving many people to flee in fear. Thousands of immigrants, most from Zimbabwe and Malawi, have requested consular support to evacuate South Africa as they're living in constant fear of violent harassment on the streets and attacks on their businesses by xenophobic groups. Among their targets is Princess Ajay, who grew up in South Africa since moving from Ghana as a toddler. She's been sleeping on the streets outside a government office in Durban since May when an anti-immigrant mob broke into her hair and beauty salon and looted it.
7: I was awake because we don't know when they're going to attack us again. They've been here twice, so we don't know when they're going to attack us again. So we can't all sleep. Some people sleep for a few hours. You wake up, we also have to sit and watch. I can't pay my rent in the shop. I can't pay my rent at home. I can't feed my child. I can't feed my family. Everything just went zero. My whole life just went zero.
0: And those are some of the headlines This is Democracy Now!, democracynow.org, The War and Peace Report. I'm Amy Goodman. We begin today with a landmark Supreme Court ruling rejecting President Trump's attempt to end birthright citizenship. In a 6-3 ruling, the justices upheld birthright citizenship, reaffirming the principle that children born on U.S. soil are American citizens, a right enshrined in the 14th Amendment of the U.S. Constitution. The ruling strikes down President Trump's executive order from his first day back in office last year that declared children born in the U.S. to undocumented people or immigrant parents without permanent residency would no longer be granted U.S. citizenship. Chief Justice Roberts wrote in the decision, quote, citizenship then and now was the right to have rights to freely participate in our political community. The framers of the 14th Amendment extended that promise to every freeborn person in this land. We keep that promise today, unquote. Conservative justices John Roberts, Amy Coney Barrett and Brett Kavanaugh joined the three liberal justices in opposing Trump. But Justice Kavanaugh wrote he would strike down the executive order based on federal law, not the Constitution. In their dissents, conservative justices Clarence Thomas, Neil Gorsuch and Samuel Alito Jr. called the decision a serious mistake that would open the door to so-called birth tourists. President Trump, who followed the case closely, even attended part of the oral arguments in person, said on social media, quote, the Supreme Court upheld birthright citizenship, which is too bad for our country, but we can easily make it up in Congress through legislation with the support of the president that has now been determined during this process. Congress should start today to work on ending expensive and unfair to our country birthright citizenship. They will have my complete and total support, the president wrote. Well, for more on this momentous decision and long history of struggle over birthright citizenship, we go to Southern Maryland, where we're joined by a birthright citizen, May Nye, Lung Family Professor of Asian American Studies and Professor of History at Columbia University, author of several books, including the award-winning Impossible Subjects, Illegal Aliens, and the Making of Modern America. Professor Nye, welcome back to Democracy Now! Start off by talking about the significance of the Supreme Court ruling upholding birthright citizenship.
8: Thank you, Amy, for having me. It's a pleasure to be here. This is a very important ruling. It upholds a constitutional principle that was set in after the Civil War that all persons born in the U.S. are citizens of the U.S. It's extremely important because not only in upholding the Constitution, it puts a brake on President Trump's insane drive against immigrants to drive people out of the country and to deny them any rights while they're here.
0: So talk about exactly what this means for people. You yourself, is that right, a birthright citizen?
8: Yes, my parents are immigrants.
0: So talk about what this means at this point, and President Trump almost not skipping a beat in saying, okay, we'll just go to Congress then.
8: Well, Justice Kavanaugh opened that door for him, unfortunately. What it means right now is that despite all of the decisions and rulings and support for the Supreme Court for his program of mass deportations, ending immigration, ending asylum, ending temporary protective status, all of these measures against immigrants, this would have been the culmination of that campaign to deny birthright citizenship to the children of undocumented and temporary migrants. So it puts a brake on that agenda, and it also avoids, I think, what would be chaos in this country if that were to go into effect.
0: Explain what you mean with Justice Kavanaugh opening the door, and also talk about the House Speaker saying that they would take this up, although, of course, he dismissed Congress once again early yesterday.
8: Well, I think it's extremely unlikely that Congress could even pass such legislation. Maybe they could get some votes in the House where they have not been able to in the past. I don't think it could ever pass the Senate and would have to go through the Supreme Court again to see if it was constitutional. So I think it's a pipe dream, but this is a path that Trump will take to keep the issue alive and to keep fighting and to keep up his rhetoric against immigrants, especially people of color.
0: Professor Nye, you wrote a piece earlier this year for The Economist headlined, America's a Nation of Immigrants with a History of Exclusion. As we go into this 250th anniversary of the birth of the United States, can you talk about that history? What form the exclusion has taken? Are there moments where xenophobia recedes and where it, like this moment today, to say the least, rears its ugly head?
8: You know, all the discussion we're having right now about the 14th Amendment is really important for us to remember, because it is the importance of it is that it broke the tie between citizenship and race. And it laid the possibility, indeed the principle, that America is a multiracial democracy, not just for white people, not just for whites and blacks, but for all people. And that is the legacy of the Civil War and the 14th Amendment. Now, what happened, though, after the ratification of the 14th Amendment is that there were moves in the South to retake the South for white supremacy. And this was, by and large, supported by the Supreme Court in many decisions that eviscerated the meaning of citizenship for the freed black people. And this, as we know, culminated in 1896 with the Plessy decision, which created the legal fiction of separate but equal and enshrined segregation into the Constitution. Now, Wong Kim Ark, the decision that upholds birthright citizenship, is just 2 years after, 3 years after Plessy. So we have to ask what happened in between those two times. And as the Supreme Court eviscerated the 14th Amendment for black people, it also upheld Chinese exclusion laws, laws that refused naturalization to Chinese people, laws that said Chinese could be deported without any due process whatsoever. And so we have simultaneously going on in the Supreme Court an evisceration of black civil rights and a strong exclusionary agenda aimed at Chinese, but actually put into the foundations of our immigration policy. These exclusions are potentially used against all immigrants. So these are part of the long struggle to reinterpret the 14th Amendment so that it mainly serves corporations. You know, we have the emergence of the corporation as a legal person with rights under the 14th Amendment. So people are dropped to the background, and we have the power of business and money now taking over the rights of the 14th Amendment.
0: I want to go to the grandson of Wong Kim Ark, Norman Wong, who celebrated the Supreme Court decision upholding birthright citizenship in San Francisco.
9: Wong Kim Ark's victory ensured that people like me and millions of others would be recognized as fully American, not as outsiders in the country of our birth. His case transformed the 14th Amendment from the words on paper into living promise. Today, that promise is still being tested. Birthright citizenship is not just a legal principle. It's a statement about who we are as a nation. It affirms that America is not defined by bloodlines or exclusion, but shared values and equal rights. This is Wong Kim Ark's legacy. This is my legacy. It is our legacy.
0: As we wrap up, Professor Nye, the significance of who Norman Wong's grandfather was, and as we move into July 4th, as everyone is celebrating history, what that history is all about.
8: You know, Wong Kim Ark, and that statement by his descendant is a wonderful statement about the principle of birthright citizenship. But let's be reminded that why did the Supreme Court uphold birthright citizenship in 1898 at a time when it was rolling back civil rights for black people? I think one of the things in the ruling of Wong Kim Ark that is important is that they said, if we deny birthright citizenship to Chinese Americans, we deny it to all the Europeans and their descendants in this country. And they had their eye on the fact that immigration was on an uptick from Europe in the 1880s and 1890s, and they wanted to protect those people. Today, we have a very different country, and it's not just Europeans and their children who enjoy birthright citizenship, but the children of all immigrants. And that is a different country today, and that difference is what the president and his administration is trying to attack.
0: May Nye, Lung Family Professor of Asian American Studies, Professor of History at Columbia University, author of a number of books, including Impossible Subjects, Illegal Aliens and the Making of Modern America. Coming up, the Supreme Court upholds state bans on trans athletes in women's and girls sports. We'll speak with the ACLU's Chase Strangio. We'll also talk to Mother Jones reporter Ari Berman about the Supreme Court ruling on mail-in ballots and President Trump's continuing to push for the Save America Act. Stay with us.

0: Small Things by Cassie Velaza. This is Democracy Now!, democracynow.org. I'm Amy Goodman. In another major Supreme Court decision, justices ruled states can prohibit transgender student athletes from competing in women's and girls' sports, upholding bans in Idaho and West Virginia. Justices ruled unanimously the state bans don't violate Title IX, the federal law against sex discrimination in education. They split 6-3 over whether the trans athlete bans are unconstitutional, with the conservative majority finding they do not run afoul of the 14th Amendment's Equal Protection Clause. The ruling was lauded by President Trump, who said on social media, big win. Senior counsel for the ACLU's LGBTQ and HIV rights project, Joshua Block, said in a statement, quote, this is a heartbreaking ruling. The reality is that the equality of transgender women and girls takes nothing away from and, in fact, promotes the equality of all women and girls, unquote. For more, we're joined by Chase Strangio, co-director of the ACLU's LGBTQ and HIV project. In December of 2024, Chase made history as the first openly trans attorney to present oral arguments at the U.S. Supreme Court. He joins us here in New York. Welcome back to Democracy Now!, Chase. Explain these two Supreme Court rulings.
1: Yeah, so I think it's important for people to understand just one big picture point here, which is that we have before the Supreme Court this decision about trans athletes' participation in sports, and the court is making a ruling on both Title IX, which is the federal law that prohibits sex discrimination in education, and the Equal Protection Clause. And, of course, this is a precedential legal system. So if the court is offering a constrained reading of these statutory protections and constitutional protections, it's going to impact everyone, not just trans people. And so I just want to start with that. And then on the Title IX piece of the ruling, with sports, Congress passed an additional statute called the Javits Amendment, which does give a lot more leeway when it comes to the ways in which sports can be regulated. And so the court confined its Title IX ruling to the context of sports and, in essence, said that if we accept the premise that sex means sex assigned at birth, that this is a potentially reasonable way to manage the context of sports, which are zero sum. It's a very narrow Title IX ruling. On equal protection, we have the split in the court, in essence, saying that it doesn't violate the Equal Protection Clause of the 14th Amendment. Again, we're dealing with the 14th Amendment before this court to exclude categorically trans women and girls from women's sports. And that is obviously a devastating ruling, but again, very much cabined to the context of sports.
0: Put this into the broader context of intensifying attacks against the trans community and other decisions by the Supreme Court.
1: Yeah, I mean, I think we have to understand the way in which sports in particular was being used as a way to vilify trans people with two ultimate objectives, both from the Trump administration and from states around the country. The first is that there is an effort that we're seeing escalate to push trans people out of public life, out of our schools, out of our workplaces. And sports was hopefully going to be the wedge that conservatives used for a broad legal ruling that legitimized those efforts. And also, especially from the Trump administration, we're seeing attacks on trans people and as immigrants as part of the administration's central goal of expanding executive power and increasing the legitimacy of the Trump administration's authority over every aspect of our bodily autonomy and everyday life.
0: I want to turn to one of the plaintiffs in the case. This is Becky Pepper Jackson of West Virginia. Speaking when she first filed her lawsuit, at the time she was just 11 years old.
2: I first tried out for a school sport my sixth grade year for cross country. Everyone in my family is runners, so it was nice to get like help from them. I originally wanted to try out for the long distance team because that's what I had known and loved from cross country and running with my family. But my coach told me that if I were to just go for long distance, I wouldn't have made the team because it was much more competitive during track season. So she encouraged me to try shot put and discus, which as it turned out, I really loved. Being able to compete alongside my peers was really fun for me because it taught me teamwork. I made a lot of friends, but most of all, I just had fun, and that's all I wanted to do. When my mom told me about the fact that I wouldn't be able to play the sports that I love, I was devastated. I asked my mom what my options were, and they said that we could talk to the ACLU and Lambda Legal, and that's when we filed our lawsuit with them.
0: Becky Pepper Jackson is now a 15-year-old high school sophomore. She recently won first place in the shot put at the state high school track and field championships and came in fourth in a discus competition in May. The state governor criticized her win, writing on social media, quote, "The state track and field championship confirms the fundamental unfairness of letting boys compete in girls' sports," unquote. Becky Pepper Jackson is believed to be the only person in the entire state the ban applies to. If you can respond to who Becky is and the significance of this and this issue of the focus on going after trans athletes, I heard Illinois Governor Pritzker yesterday saying about the Supreme Court ruling, we have three trans athletes that this affects of over 100,000 athletes.
1: Yeah, we're talking about an incredibly small number of athletes. There is Becky in West Virginia, and there's one athlete in Idaho. So that's two people. And again, Becky was 11 years old when she filed her lawsuit. She transitioned before she ever went through puberty. In 2021, when that lawsuit was filed, the rhetoric was very much about this so-called unfairness was about going through an endogenous, typical male puberty. Well, guess what? Becky never went through that puberty. Becky has all the typical characteristics of someone assigned female at birth. And she was terrible at running. She could not make the team and was told, you should become a thrower. She works hard. She every single day. And here she is being demonized just for trying to participate with her friends.
0: And as we wrap up, can you talk about the other athlete, Lindsay Hickox in Idaho?
1: Lindsay Hickox also, she wanted to play on a club intramural team in college. We're talking about the least competitive context you could imagine, and she just wanted to be a part of her collegiate experience. Both Becky and Lindsay just wanted to be part of teams, and here we are demonizing them when we have serious problems in this country.
0: So where do you go from here, Chase, with your work?
1: We continue to fight. Look, these are devastating rulings from the Supreme Court, both this term and last term. And yet in the lower courts, we're still achieving important victories that are delaying some of the most egregious harms from the Trump administration's attack on trans people. So in and out of the courtroom, we keep fighting, but we need people to understand that their freedom is bound up in ours. These rulings will affect them too. And so if we aren't mobilizing together, then we're going to get these constrained interpretations of our civil rights protections. And ultimately, that's going to serve the Trump administration's objectives to ultimately make all of our lives more constrained and less free.
0: Chase Strangio, co-director of the ACLU's LGBTQ and HIV project. In December of 2024, Chase made history by becoming the first openly trans attorney to present oral arguments at the U.S. Supreme Court for United States versus Scrimeti. This is Democracy Now!, democracynow.org. I'm Amy Goodman. And another major Supreme Court ruling this week, justices voted 5-4 to uphold a Mississippi law that allows mail-in ballots to be counted up to 5 days after an election, as long as they're postmarked by Election Day. A ruling overturning the law could have seen hundreds of thousands of voters disenfranchised in future elections due to postal delays or because they live in remote rural locations. A New York Times review of the 2024 election found at least 725,000 such ballots. Chief Justice John Roberts, Justice Amy Coney Barrett joined with the liberal justice to make the majority. The ruling is a blow to President Trump, who sought to limit voting by mail, even though he himself votes by mail, while promoting conspiracy theories about mail-in ballots. Speaking to reporters in the Oval Office Monday, President Trump criticized the court's decision.
3: Well, because of the mail-in ballot ruling, which was a little bit surprising, gives people more time to vote illegally, let's say. But the SAVE Act is even more important, and that's the right. Do you have to be a citizen of our country? Okay, you have to show you're a citizen of our country, called citizenship. Or that was a ruling that was, I think it was very detrimental to honest elections.
0: In his dissent, Justice Alito echoed some of President Trump's rhetoric linking mail-in voting with election fraud. He wrote, quote, Today's decision leaves open opportunities for voter fraud that may further undermine Americans' faith in the integrity of this country's elections. Diverse sources have recognized that mail-in ballots increase the potential for fraud, he said. For more, we're joined by Ari Berman, national voting rights correspondent for Mother Jones. His latest article is headlined in a rare blow to Trump. The Supreme Court just saved mail-in voting for now. Another recent piece, how Democrats can still win the redistricting war by 2028. Ari, welcome back to Democracy Now! Start off with the Supreme Court upholding mail-in voting.
4: Well, hi, Amy. Thank you for having me back on the show. It was a rare victory for voting rights and a rare victory for voting rights against Donald Trump. And basically what the Supreme Court did is it upheld these grace periods for mail ballots so that if your ballot is postmarked by Election Day, it can be counted, in the case of Mississippi, up to 5 days earlier. The laws vary in different states. But just to contradict what President Trump said, it's not delaying the election. The election is still taking place on Election Day. It's just giving people more time for their votes to be counted if there are things like postal delays, which we saw in 2020. And so it was a big deal because a ruling the other way could have disenfranchised hundreds of thousands of voters and injected chaos into the midterms. And so that's not going to happen now. It was still very disturbing, however, to hear Justice Alito and four of the conservative justices really echo a lot of Trump's lies about mail voting and claim that mail voting leads to voter fraud, which every study shows it does not. And so even though this was a victory for voting rights, my fear is that this is going to embolden Republicans to double down on their efforts to try to get rid of mail voting, including the Save America Act, Trump's a sweeping voter suppression bill, which he seems desperate to go to any lengths to try to pass.
0: I mean, Oregon votes completely by mail. Is that right, Ari?
4: Yeah, Oregon votes completely by mail. Washington votes completely by mail. California uses mail voting in large numbers. Lots of Republican-controlled states use mail voting in large numbers. Alaska, for example, Utah, for example. There's study after study after study that shows that mail voting is safe and secure. And a lot of Republicans use mail voting in places like Florida, in places like Arizona. Trump himself has voted by mail most recently in a special election in the spring. And so basically, smart Republican strategists don't want to end mail voting. But the fact is that President Trump is obsessed with this issue. He blames mail voting for the reason why he lost in 2020, even though that's not actually why he lost. And so mail voting is just one of a number of different options that people have to vote. You can vote by mail. You can vote early. If you still want to vote the traditional way, you can vote in person on Election Day. And giving voters those options is what leads to increased voter turnout. There's no evidence of voter fraud from mail voting. And it's really just unfortunate that not just the president, but justices on the Supreme Court are now echoing so many of these MAGA lies about mail voting.
0: In the wake of the court's ruling, President Trump again pushed for the passage of the SAVE Act. He posted on social media, quote, "There's only one reason to oppose cheating," he said. And he goes on to say, in a time when there is a powerful communist movement taking place in our country, one more dangerous in World War I, World War II, Pearl Harbor, September 11th, all Democrats and our five Republican Senate holdouts must vote to save our country, he said. He has also called passing the SAVE Act a national emergency. Of course, what he's talking about in what is more dangerous than 9/11 and World War I and World War II and Pearl Harbor are democratic socialists winning in this country. But can you explain what the SAVE Act is, even as Speaker Johnson just dismissed the House of Representatives?
4: Yeah, so the entire SAVE Act is predicated on a lie, which is that there's widespread voter fraud in elections, which there is not, and specifically that non-citizens are voting in large numbers in elections, which is demonstrably untrue. And so the entire thing is based on a lie, but it would do a number of things. It would not just require a voter ID to cast a ballot, which 21 million Americans don't have a current driver's license, but it would require, for example, proof of citizenship to register to vote. So you'd have to have a passport or a birth certificate to be able to register to vote. These are things that people don't carry around with them on a regular basis. It would make voter registration much more difficult. You'd have to register to vote at an elections office, which means that you could no longer register to vote online or by mail or at the DMV or all the places that people normally register. It has been expanded to essentially end mail-in voting, which would disenfranchise millions of voters. So it really is a MAGA fever dream of all the worst things that President Trump wants to do on voting in one bill. And I think there's a reason why it hasn't passed even a Republican-controlled Congress, because even a number of Republicans believe this goes too far. And by the way, it would hurt a lot of Republican constituencies as well. Rural voters, voters who vote by mail, voters who have changed their names and their birth certificate is different than their other documents. They could all be disenfranchised as well. So this bill is predicated on a lie, but it would disenfranchise tens of millions of voters if it became law.
0: In a major ruling on campaign finance, as we wrap up, Ari, the Supreme Court struck down a federal law that limited the amount of money that political parties can spend in coordination with a candidate for office. It was a 6-3 ruling. The court's conservatives wrote coordinated expenditure limits violate the First Amendment. But Justice Elena Kagan wrote, the court ushers back in the same opportunities for quid pro quo corruption that the contribution limits were meant to check, unquote. This comes as a new report by Public Citizen finds cryptocurrency, artificial intelligence, big tech and online betting corporations have collectively spent nearly $300 million to influence federal elections in this election cycle alone. Ari.
4: Well, what it means is it's a continuation of the

0: flood the system. More billionaire money is going to flood the system. This is another way that the Supreme Court has put its thumb on the scale to help Republicans in the midterms, because Republicans have more money in these party committees than Democrats do right now. And they said this violates the First Amendment, but what's going to happen is it's going to lead to more outright corruption. If you're an Elon Musk, for example, that wants to have influence on an administration, you're now going to have another avenue in which you can donate tens of millions of dollars, and that's going to now directly support political candidates. And so it's just another distressing example of how the Supreme Court has flooded the system with more billionaire dark money.
1: Ari Berman, national voting rights correspondent for Mother Jones, will link to your pieces, among them in a rare blow to Trump. The Supreme Court just saved mail-in voting for now. Coming up on this 250th anniversary of the United States, we talk about the fight over reparations in Evanston, Illinois, and how that fits into this look back at history. We'll speak to Howard Law professor Justin Hansford. Stay with us.

0: High Fly by the late, great pianist and composer Randy Weston. To see his music, listen to it, and watch our interview, you can go to democracynow.org. This is Democracy Now! I'm Amy Goodman. The Department of Justice is attempting to sabotage a major victory for reparative justice in Evanston, Illinois, that compensates victims of historic housing discrimination. In 2021, the Evanston City Council agreed to pay Black residents and their descendants reparations up to $25,000 for property down payments, mortgages, and other related fees, making it the first U.S. city to adopt such a measure. For decades, Black residents of Evanston were subjected to redlining and other forms of housing discrimination, which prevented them from obtaining bank loans to purchase property. The reparations program is being funded through donations and revenue from a local tax on recreational marijuana sales. But last month, the Trump administration joined a lawsuit filed by the conservative advocacy group Judicial Watch, attempting to halt the program, claiming its race-based criteria are unconstitutional. Assistant Attorney General Harmeet Dhillon of the Department of Justice's Civil Rights Division said in a statement, quote, "There are sound ways for a city to remedy past discrimination or direct resources to its most vulnerable citizens and neighborhoods. Simply handing out money based on race, however, is not the answer. It's race discrimination, pure and simple, and it's illegal," he said. Defenders of Evanston's reparations program are fighting back. And ahead of the 250th anniversary of the founding of the United States, racial justice advocates are looking at Evanston as an opportunity to redress historical grievances. For more, we go to Bethesda, Maryland, where we're joined by Justin Hansford, Howard University law professor, scholar, activist, founding director of the Ogletree Reparative Bar Association. He's been on the front lines of the legal battle for reparations as the author of Jailing a Rainbow, The Unjust Trial and Conviction of Marcus Garvey. Professor Hansford, welcome back to Democracy Now! Put what's happening in Evanston in the context of this 250th anniversary of the United States.
1: Sure. Happy to be here, Amy. Well, what's happening in Evanston right now is a trend sweeping the country. We have over 20 cities, five states, California, New York, Illinois, Maryland, Washington, Massachusetts is on the rise. Cities and states around the country starting to explore the concept of reparative justice.

0: purpose. And that includes looking at the sweep of history in their city, in their town, in their state, and trying to find a way to make things right and pursue racial justice. Here in Evanston, we saw one of the more groundbreaking examples of that. We had a city that did the research and did an investigation, found itself guilty of engaging in redlining, zoning, deed restrictions that confined Black residents from 1919 to 1969 in just one part of the town, ultimately resulting in them being dispossessed from opportunities to gain equity and build wealth throughout half of the 20th century. And so the city decided to create a program to provide redress for those people to the tune of $25,000 for direct descendants. And now the Department of Justice is seeking to intervene in a lawsuit that wants to stop people from making things right in that city.
1: And how do you respond to Assistant Attorney General Harmeet Dhillon of the Department of Justice's Civil Rights Division? She said there are sound ways for a city to remedy past discrimination. This isn't one of them, essentially.
0: Right. Well, it's a misreading of the record. She implies that people are just giving out reparations on the grounds of race. But we saw here that there was a report done, an impact study that actually we at the Howard University Thurgood Marshall Center helped to produce, that showed specifically in detail that this was a intentional campaign that the city was involved in. And the city admitted to those facts. And the city itself is tying very specifically a remedy to the harms that it found in that report. And if you look at, you know, Students for Fair Admissions against Harvard, the 2023 Supreme Court case, even though that case sought to end diversity programs, it very explicitly said that you can seek to remedy past harms if you detail the specific harms in a report that allows you to narrowly tailor the remedy to those harms. So what we were seeing here is another situation where the 14th Amendment and the Fair Housing Act, which is what the government is using to try to say that this this program is illegal and unconstitutional, these things that were part of the effort to reconstruct our country after the Civil War, some of the greatest racial justice tools in our 250-year history in the United States, are being used as a sword against us. What was designed to shield people from racial injustice is now being used as a weapon. So it's a terrible way to bring in the 250th anniversary.
1: Robin Ruth Simmons, who spearheaded Evanston's reparations program and now chairs the Evanston Reparations Committee, criticized the Trump administration effort, saying, quote, "This lawsuit is designed to intimidate and discourage other communities that are beginning their process of reparations inspired by what Evanston has done." Simmons added Trump's lawsuit is, quote, "an attack on the revived hope that Black communities have felt having a path through a hyper-local process to reparations," unquote. In 2021, Democracy Now! Spoke to Robin Ruth Simmons, who was then an Evanston City Council member. She explained what Evanston achieved for Black residents impacted by historic housing discrimination.
2: What we passed on this last Monday was the first disbursement or the first remedy, which is going to be in the form of a housing remedy, $25,000 direct benefits to eligible Black residents for home equity, home wealth, acquisition or purchase, any type of improvement, but something that will build wealth through home equity. And I have to say that in 2002, under the leadership of Judge Lionel Jean Baptiste, who was the second ward alderman at the time, our city passed a resolution in support of H.R. 40. So we've been working towards this for some time in Evanston.
1: So that's Robin Ruth Simmons. And Professor Hansford, if you can also put this in the context of President Trump at this point refusing to sign off on a bipartisan housing bill, since housing is such a critical issue for people across this country. Now, that is different from what's happening in Evanston. At least at this point, he is.
0: Right. Well, you know, it's all connected because we know that throughout the 20th century and into the 21st century, housing has been the primary way that families have built wealth. And we are in a country where there is a 10 times as much wealth in the white community as there is in the black community. And that's not there through luck or hard work or through intelligence. But that gap is a result primarily of this type of dispossession on the grounds of housing. And you have stories of Evanston, like the stories of Lewis Weathers, who's a Korean War veteran who came back in 1959 ready to buy a home for his family, but was forced into this contract that ensured that he would never actually own his home, never actually build equity, never ever have an opportunity to build wealth. And now this program is allowing his son to inherit at least some type of remedy where the son might have inherited a home, equity, been able to help build generational wealth. Now there is an effort, at least by the city, to make things right for that family. And that's just an example of what could be happening and will be happening all across the country. And I just want to just add really quickly that what Robin Rue Simmons said, and we feel that she is essentially the one of the leaders of this reparations movement, the Rosa Parks, if you will, of this movement. The effort to bring a lawsuit to stop this particular program is meant to send a message to programs and cities and states around the country that this is something that is dangerous or illegal. I want to send a message to also and say that we have your back. At the Ogletree Reparations Bar Association, we are fighting back. We're building an army of lawyers to fight these battles. We want to make sure that everyone knows that it is constitutional to pursue reparations in the United States under the U.S. Constitution.
1: I want to go back again a few years to 2021 when we spoke to the actor and activist Danny Glover, who served on the National African American Reparations Commission. In 2019, he testified before the House of Representatives in favor of reparations. This is Danny commenting on the reparations effort in Evanston.
3: I mean, we can't tell you how. I mean, there's no way to express how significant this is. It's part of this, the multiplicity of expressions by local communities. I mean, and we talk about this on a local level. Imagine how that resonates beyond Evanston, Illinois. Imagine the kind of discourse that happens, the discussions in community by ordinary citizens about reparation.
1: So that's the legendary actor Danny Glover. It's just been revealed today publicly on the Today Show that he's been living with Alzheimer's for a number of years. For people to see all our interviews with Danny, you can go to democracynow.org. But Professor Hansford, if you can comment on what he says, and as we wrap up in this last minute, to also put it in a global perspective, Ghana has recently introduced a UN resolution calling for reparations throughout the diaspora for the legacies of the transatlantic slave trade.
0: Yes, that's correct, Amy. And that resolution received over 123 yes votes in support of the reparations movement. 50-some-odd countries stood to the side, and only 3 countries voted no, those countries being the U.S., Israel, and Argentina. So what we're seeing right now is a global consensus that this is the right thing to do. And when reparations for many years has been seen as some sort of marginal, radical program, the truth of the matter is, when you look at the world, what is radical is the effort to try to fight these programs, to try to turn back the clock, and to try to ignore the inevitability of history. And I actually, in addition to what Danny Glover said, I want to also assert that I believe that reparations is what justice will look like in the 21st century all across the world, because it is a way to redefine for our people what it means to do the right thing. It's a way to provide deterrence in a world that is in desperate need of it, and we need to move forward with this program expeditiously.
1: Justin Hansford, Howard University law professor on the front lines of the legal battle for reparations. Thank you for being with us. Tune into our July 3rd special and happy birthday to Isis Phillips. I'm Amy Goodman.
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Barbara Streisand with Stony End. Hello there, I am Mark Carriage, back in again for Rodney Collins on the soundtrack of your life. Now, quite a lot of messages have come through since last time, so I will spread these out throughout the show. Peter in York enjoyed your show last time, Mark, so welcome back. Caroline in the Isle of Man, love the show, Mark, just saying hi. More messages to come, but let's keep that music going and stick with the 1970s for another track. It's the Partridge Family featuring David Cassidy on vocals. I'll meet you halfway.

the Partridge Family with I'll Meet You Halfway. Let's get some more messages now. Kathy in Lincoln. Hi, Mark. How about some 60s classics? There are so many that nobody plays anymore. Well, Kathy, rest assured, there are going to be quite a few of those during the show. Starting next, I've got a song which wasn't a hit in the 1960s coming up shortly. But before we get to that, we go to Mary in London. She has asked for the Rolling Stones, Let's Spend the Night Together.

That's the Fortunes, who had a number of hits in the 1960s and early 1970s, that not being one of them. That was The Idol. Before that, one which definitely was a hit was the Rolling Stones with Let's Spend the Night Together. Now, if you would like to hear songs and artists who are the soundtrack of your life, then by all means get in touch with Rodney via email, rodney.collins@gmail.com, and you could well be hearing them at some point on a future show. That's exactly what Craig in Leicester did. Mark, can you play Telephone Man by Mary Wilson? Brilliant record. It most certainly is.

0: And then he says,
1: now when other fellows call, you tell them how it all began.
0: Well, can you imagine? My heart began to thump, and my mind began to fly, and I knew I was in deep.

0: me what my number was. I got a ding-a-ling, a singing, hey, lolly, lolly. Hey, lolly, lolly. Hey, lolly, lolly. Just doing my thing.
1: I've never done anything like this before.
2: Mary Wilson talking about the telephone man for Craig. Let's now switch decades. Denny in Lancashire. Never miss soundtrack and welcome back to the show again, Mark. The 1980s remains my favourite decade. Don and Family in Rotherham. 80s is the best decade for pop. So for Denny, Don and Family. Two from the 1980s, starting with Spandau Ballet's debut hit. To cut a long story short.

0: Jim Diamond with I Should Have Known Better, preceded by Spandau Ballet with To Cut a Long Story Short. To the very early 1960s we go now. A Mark in New York who simply says, soundtrack of my life will be Elvis. Okay, well, here's Elvis from the soundtrack to the film G.I. Blues with an earworm for you.
1: Did you ever get one of them days, boy?
2: Yeah.
1: When nothing is right from morning till night, you ever get one of them days, boy? Did you ever get one of them days?
2: Yeah. Days.
1: You get up in the morning, you turn the shower on.
2: Yeah.
1: You get complete in your morning, yeah, the hot water is gone. Freezing, sneezing, you wanna dry your back. Well, did you ever get one of them days when there's no towel on the rack?
2: Yeah.
1: You ever get one of them girls, boys? Who's awful nice but cold as ice? You ever get one of them girls, boys? You ever get one of them girls?
2: Yeah, girls.
1: You're at a driving movie with a cute brunette.
2: Yeah.
1: Counting on the kisses that you figure to get. Closer, then she hollers, whoa.
2: Oh.
1: Do you ever get one of them girls who just wants to watch the show?
2: Yeah, show.
1: You ever get one?
2: You ever get one of them?
1: Yeah.

0: Picnic oven and starts to pour. You run through paws and ivy, scratch until you are sore. Ants come dancing, carry off the bread. Oh. Did you ever get one of them days when you should have stayed in bed?
1: Yeah. Day.
0: You ever?
1: You ever?
0: You ever get?
1: You ever get?
0: You ever get one?
1: You ever get one?
0: You ever get one of them?
1: You ever get one of them?
0: Hey.
2: Yes, well, I have had plenty of those kind of days. Elvis Presley with Did You Ever. Now, I've had a request through for a twin spin from Nick Beck, addressed to Rodney. Hello, Rodney. I'd like to request a Carpenter's twin spin, if possible, for the last week of June. Now, both tracks are from the Horizon album, the second of which you might only be familiar with if you know the album. But the first was also a number two single hit in the mid-1970s. Please, Mr. Postman.

That's a twin spin from the Carpenters. First of all, with Please Mr. Postman, which you will probably hear quite often. Then I Can Dream, Can't I? Which you most are unlikely to hear much, if ever. But that's what Soundtrack of Your Life is all about. Sentiments as reflected by David in London. Soundtrack is one of my favourite shows each week. And Mark, I love the fact that you, like Rodney, play some different music. Well, thank you for that, David. For my part, I will do my best to make sure that continues to be the case. Pauline and Dave in Glasgow say Callum MacDonald did a request for us on his show recently, and it's our daughter's birthday on July the 2nd. If you can say hi to Jackie and replay anything from the 1970s for her. So happy birthday, Jackie, and for you, it's the Stylistics.

the start of their six with Let's Put It All Together for Jackie. Let's now have another twin spin. And this is the first of two I've picked for this show. It's a band who didn't have any hits in the UK, but they did in the US. Very much of the Sunshine Pop variety is Spanky and Our Gang, starting with this one.

US only hits. Now I'm going to play something next from David's Soul. Now you might think I'm going to play one of his 1970s hits, and you would be totally wrong. Here's a nice track I came across from the early 1980s and featured on his album The Best Days of My Life. Listen to the words on this one.

Well, you might have noticed what I did there. Firstly, a nice track and a rarely played track from David Soul with the Dutchman. And you might have heard him mention Rotterdam. So I thought, let's have the beautiful South with a track but with that very name. Two from the 1960s now to close off side one, starting with Wayne Fontana. See you on the other side.

0: 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Why? 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We're downstairs in the Black Trumpet Compass Rose building, just across from Misty Mountain Brewing. 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

Kicking off hour two of The Soundtrack of Your Life with me, Mark Kerridge, in for Rodney Collins with CCS, with Our Man in London, who ironically, it was their cover version of Led Zeppelin's Whole Lotta Love, which was used as the Top of the Pops theme in the 1970s. And we finished hour one with the Dave Devaney Four, with the closing theme for Top of the Pops in the 1960s. Wayne Fontana with Pamela Pamela before that. So let's get some more of those requests in, starting now with John from Hartford in the US. Can you play The Doors' Light My Fire? The first record I bought. I can indeed.

0: The Doors with Light My Fire. Now, next, for those who particularly like the 1960s tunes, there are another two coming up next, but slightly different versions to what you normally hear. First off, it's The Hollies with their debut single released from 1963, Just Like Me. Now, when the single was released, Tony Hex's guitar solos, I think, were edited in half. The version you're going to hear features the longer solos, as recorded originally.
1: Mary had a little lamb, his fleece was white as snow, and everywhere that Mary went, the lamb was

That's the Birds with the original single version of All I Really Want to Do, which is not the version you normally hear as it has a completely different vocal arrangement. Before that, it was the Hollies with their debut single, Just Like Me, featuring the full-length guitar solos. The second of my twin spins now, first track from Clifford T. Ward, Home Thoughts from Abroad.

I could be a millionaire if I had the money. I could own a mansion. No, I don't think I'd like that. But I might write a song that makes you laugh. Now that would be funny. And you could

Twin Spin from Clifford T. Ward, starting off with Home Thoughts from Abroad. And then something on the rare side, a song called Lost Again. But the version you just heard was only available for years on a K-Tel compilation album called The Love Album, which we still have here on cassette. Another memory now, last time round I featured Terry Wogan's BBC radio show theme, so I thought I would feature another one, this one for Jimmy Young, Ken Woodman and his Piccadilly Brass, Town Talk.

from the Abbey Road album. That was the Beatles with Octopus's Garden. And just to bring in Nick from Kent here, who says, so many top artists in the 1960s and 70s did their best work on albums. Can we have more album tracks, please? Well, that was one from the 1960s, and I have been playing some 1970s album tracks throughout the show, and I continue to do so now. A band who only released one self-titled album in 1975 and not very well known, but a track plays next from them, is Bonnaroo with Sally Ann.

Bonnaroo with Sally Ann. Now let's change decades once again and hear from Roger in Welling. Hello Mark, you play great music. Thanks Roger. Love to hear some 1990s bands. Well, I'm going to play two back to back for you now, starting with James, She's a Star.

That's The Verve with Sonnet, preceded by James with She's a Star for Roger. Let's now move to Dallas, where we find Noah. And he says, my birthday is on July the 4th. And really enjoy your selections, Mark, so we'll leave the tune to you. Now, here I'm going to play another one of those otherwise lesser-known artists from the 1970s. Her name is Laurie Stivers, and probably her best-known song, which I have played in a previous show, is Beat the Reaper. So I'm going to play something else from her now. It's from 1973. This one is called You Be the Tide, I'll Be the Bay.

Laurie Stivers with You Be the Tide, I'll Be the Bay. And next, well, a soundtrack show wouldn't be a soundtrack show without something from Gene Pitney. And we've heard from Maxine in New Zealand, who said, can we have something by my all-time favourite, Gene Pitney? Similar sentiments also expressed by Sheila in Essex and Mike in Liverpool. So for you all, here is Gene with A Town Without Pity.

Gene Penny with A Town Without Pity. Now, Nigel in London obviously just listened to my last soundtrack show because he says, Mark, heard you play Albert Finney. Do you know that Roger Moore made a record too? It was called Where Does Love Go? And I have it on the CB.

From the soundtrack of the film Country Strong, that was Tim McGraw with Gwyneth Paltrow with Me and Tennessee, a song written by Gwyneth's then husband, Chris Martin of Coldplay. Now that's almost it for another show, so thank you for listening. And thank you to Rodney for inviting me back to do Soundtrack of Your Life once again. Remember, for any requests for future shows, please send them to rodney.collins@gmail.com. Christopher Cross with words of wisdom to finish. I have been Mark Kerridge. Bye for now.

It's July 1st, and on this day back in 1963, the Zone Improvement Plan was introduced to America. Now, you and I know it as the zip code. It's a system of postal codes used by the U.S. Postal Service. The term zip was chosen to show that cards, letters, and packages would be zipping along when zip codes were added to addresses. July 1st also marks the very first issue of Ms. Magazine. Wonder Woman was the magazine's first cover girl and featured the headline, Wonder Woman for President. Ms., of course, the feminist magazine co-founded by Gloria Steinem. Wonder Woman has been featured on the cover of Ms. several times over the years, including that very first issue in 1972. For KCIW News, I'm Lori Gallo-Stoddard.

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1: 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As she likes to say, go out and have yourself an epic day. Now let's enjoy this episode of Desert Island.

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And this is Desert Island. And from high atop the hills overlooking beautiful Brookings, Oregon and the Wild Rivers Coast, I'm Doug, your host. 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I'll air your favorites, maybe tell a story or two of your picks, get them on the air, tell you when to listen, and give you all the credit. This week's show is brought to us by a special listener and contributor and sponsor of Desert Island, Sharon, Brookings' own local Cajun fiddler. Here's a note Sharon sent with her playlist. Hi, Doug. If I were stranded on a desert island, these are the songs I would be singing around my campfire. By the way, am I stranded all alone? Did my guitar make it? In my mind, I am stranded all alone. Well, my reply to Sharon was, "Hi, Sharon, thank you for this list. It's another good one. I suppose your favorite person would have to go along." Well, I was happy for Sharon to send the list, and I told her so. And I said, "It's another good one. You know, I always suppose your favorite person would have to go along." And I said also, thinking of your question of did my guitar make it, I told her, "I seem to remember that the castaways fashioned all sorts of musical instruments on Gilligan's Island, so yeah, you'll probably have your guitar." Okay, Sharon, first up is a Puerto Rican musician who recorded many international hits, including his rendition of The Doors' Light My Fire and his self-penned Christmas song, Feliz Navidad. You know who I'm talking about, right? Jose Feliciano explored a fusion of many styles such as Latin blues, jazz, soul, and rock music with the help of his signature acoustic guitar sound. Jose was born in September of 1945 as the fourth of 11 sons. That's a whole football team. Born blind, he was first exposed to music at the age of 3, playing a cracker tin can, accompanying his uncle who played the cuatro, a Puerto Rican member of the lute family of stringed instruments. Jose moved to the accordion at age of 7, and finally the guitar at 9 years old. He'd play the guitar up to 14 hours a day, listening to 50s rock and roll and jazz. In 1967, Feliciano was scheduled to perform in the United Kingdom, but the authorities wouldn't allow his guide dog, Trudy, into the country unless she was quarantined for 6 months. The stringent quarantine measures of those days were intended to prevent the spread of rabies. Devastated by their actions, Feliciano wrote a song about his experience entitled No Dogs Allowed, becoming a Netherlands top 10 hit in 1969. Which told the story of his first visit to London. Here's a bit of No Dogs Allowed.

Jose Feliciano was invited by the Detroit Tigers to perform the Star-Spangled Banner during Game 5 of the 1968 World Series. His personalized, slow Latin jazz performance proved highly controversial and damaging to Feliciano's career in the years that followed. What do you think of his rendition?

Some listeners thought he had desecrated and disrespected the national anthem, but when asked about it, Feliciano explained that the reason he offered a non-traditional rendition of the anthem was to get people to pay attention to it. Fast forward to today, I've heard versions that would make Jose's performance tame by contrast, but I digress. Jose Feliciano was inducted into the International Latin Music Hall of Fame, awarded the Latin Grammy Lifetime Achievement Award, and inducted into the Latin Songwriters Hall of Fame. 2018 marked the 50th anniversary of Feliciano's entry onto the international music scene with his RCA recording of Feliciano, which featured Light My Fire. Well done, senor. Sharon asked for a 1970 live version of Windmills of Your Mind, and here it is.

Well, that was Nina Simone with I Wish I Knew How It Would Feel to Be Free. The sixth of eight children born into a poor family in North Carolina, Simone initially aspired to be a concert pianist. With the help of a few supporters in her hometown, she enrolled in the Juilliard School of Music in New York City. She then applied for a scholarship to study at the Curtis Institute of Music in Philadelphia, where, despite a well-received audition, she was denied admission, which was attributed to racism. In 2003, just before her death, the Institute awarded her an honorary degree. That's a bit late, I think. Her accolades include Grammy Hall of Fame Award, two honorary degrees in music and humanities from Amherst College and Malcolm X College, a Lifetime Achievement Award by the Irish Music Hall of Fame. Her song Mississippi Goddam was selected by the Library of Congress for preservation in the National Registry for being culturally, historically, or aesthetically significant. Simone was inducted into the National Rhythm and Blues Hall of Fame in 2021. Rolling Stone ranked Simone at number 21 on their list of the 200 greatest singers of all time. Impressive. Well, the song Black Dog is up next, but not by the band you might think. This cover version Sharon chose is by Beth Hart. If you're a fan of the blues, Beth Hart and Joe Bonamassa collaborated back in 2011 and co-released the blues and soul album Don't Explain. Good stuff. Good stuff. The Zeppelin original was the first track on the band's untitled fourth album, which I always called Led Zeppelin 4. Whatever the title, the album has become one of the best-selling albums of all time. The title of the song is a reference to a nameless black Labrador retriever the band used to see wandering the Headley Grange studio grounds where the album was being recorded. The dog would appear in the evening and return exhausted in the early morning before resting all day and repeating his evening sojourns. Okay, Black Dog, Beth Hart.

From the album Hysteria, released in the summer of 1988, that was Def Leppard with Love Bites. When Robert John Mutt Lange originally brought the song to the band's attention, it was a country ballad, which the band thought sounded like nothing they had ever done before. The band then added power rock elements and emoting backing vocals similar to those used in R&B ballads at the time. The title Love Bites was originally used for a very different song that was eventually retitled I Wanna Be Your Hero, and which appeared on the single Hysteria as the B-side and later on the album Retroactive. Musically, the song has been described as glam metal and it is considered a classic of the genre. A more from Sharon's list now, the Black Album, also known as Metallica, from the band Metallica, released in 1991, was the first album to debut at number one on the Billboard 200 and is the band's best-selling album. It marked a change in the band's music from the thrash metal style of their previous four albums to a slower, heavier, and more refined sound. If it's been a while or you've never listened to the entire album, dig it out and listen again. This one doesn't disappoint. James Hetfield wrote the song Nothing Else Matters in 1990 while on tour when Hetfield, quote, was bumming out and being away from home, end quote. Initially, the song was not meant to be released as Hetfield had written it for himself. He initially had reservations about presenting the song to the band. These are songs about destroying things, headbanging, bleeding for the crowd, whatever it is, as long as it wasn't about chicks and fast cars, even though that's what we liked. The song was about a girl at the time. It turned out to be a pretty big song. Yeah, I'll say, here's Nothing Else Matters for the band.

Well now, it's been a while since I heard this next one from Scottish rock band Nazareth. Love Hurts was actually first recorded by the Everly Brothers in 1960. While Nazareth put a hard edge to the song, the original is, my humble opinion, really nice tune. So, because this is freeform radio, I get to do whatever I want. Well, almost. Here's both versions of Love Hurts, one by the Everly Brothers and then Nazareth.

Hey, I gotta say thanks to Sharon for adding this last one. The Crystal Ship is from The Doors' debut album, The Doors. Boy, do I remember that album. Singer Jim Morrison initially wrote the lyrics for The Crystal Ship as a love song for girlfriend Mary Werbelow. Morrison was Mary Werbelow's first love before his fame with The Doors. Friends from Clearwater, Florida say that for 3 years in the early 60s, Jim and Mary were inseparable. Their breakup in 1965 led to Morrison's lyrics. According to Doors band members, in the beginning and final sections of The Doors' epic song, The End, as well as the ballad, The Crystal Ship. For nearly 40 years, all manner of people have tracked Mary down and asked for her story, including Oliver Stone, when he was making his movie starring Val Kilmer as Jim Morrison. Others waived money. Always, she said, though, thank you, no. She declined participation as an advisor in Oliver Stone's 1991 movie The Doors and was consequently and misleadingly completely written out of Stone's script. Okay, Robert Zimmerman wrote this next one and released Don't Think Twice, It's All Right in 1963 as part of his album The Freewheelin' Bob Dylan, and also as the B-side of the single Blowin' in the Wind. Oh yeah, Dylan, not Zimmerman, Doug, took the tune for Don't Think Twice from his friend folk singer Paul Clayton's arrangement of the traditional scarlet ribbons for her hair. Clayton was a well-known folk revivalist around the Greenwich Village scene in the early 60s. What I love about this song is that it's an emotional state I don't think very many love songs have ever described. It's unique. This isn't an I miss you song or an angry bitter one or even an I'm getting over you song. It's just him basically saying, you broke my heart, you hurt me, but that's okay. I don't even want you to feel bad about it. As a kid, I used to think the line, you just kind of wasted my precious time, was sort of a throwaway line. As an adult, I understand it might be the soul of the whole song. Here's Don't Think Twice, It's All Right by Susan Tedeschi. Fantastic reworking of a totally great Dylan composition. Hey,

Ah, the blues. The blues by one of the truly great blues singers. That was James Etta Hawkins. Etta James, as we know her best, singing the blues standard The Sky Is Crying, originally recorded by guitarist Elmore James in 1959. The Sky Is Crying is identified as a blues standard, and in 1991, James' original was inducted into the Blues Foundation Hall of Fame in the Classics of Blues Recordings category. I remember hearing George Thorogood do a cover of The Sky Is Crying at Irvine Meadows back in the 80s. And it sort of brings to mind memories of walking from the parking lot to the venue. We passed by what appeared to be some sort of animal enclosures. Made sense. It formerly was Lion Country Safari, one of seven parks located in the U.S. of the same type. I never was a fan of keeping animals penned up, so it made a much better music arena. I can hear you saying, okay, Doug, back to the music, okay? Yeah, okay, I got one more for you. Well, Sharon has one more from her playlist. She wanted to hear West Texas Waltz from Joe Ely. As she put it in her note to me, quote, gotta end with something upbeat and danceable, end quote. I agree, Sharon, but since I'm sitting at the turntable here, I chose a version that I like just a bit better. This one's done by Emmylou Harris and Skinny Jimenez. That's Flaco Jimenez, as he's better known. Also given the title El Rey de Texas for his mastery of the accordion. That's understated. Here's a bit of Flaco Jimenez.

Pretty darn good mastery right there. He makes the accordion talk. So now that I've come to just about the end of this playlist for Life on a Deserted Island by Sharon, the local Cajun fiddler, I say once again a hearty thank you, Sharon, for your support and contribution of both KCIW and Desert Island. Without you, this show would be much less than it is. 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Okay, until next time, I'll talk to you later. Here's West Texas Waltz. Hey, and do what Sharon said, get up and dance. Freeform radio, baby. And here it is.

0: 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My name is Ray Gary. I produce a show on KCIW called What's Going On. I'll play music that'll give you all the conscience you need. What's Going On? 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
2: It's July 1st, and on this day back in 1963, the Zone Improvement Plan was introduced to America. Now, you and I know it as the zip code. It's a system of postal codes used by the U.S. Postal Service. The term zip was chosen to show that cards, letters, and packages would be zipping along when zip codes were added to addresses. July 1st also marks the very first issue of Ms. Magazine. Wonder Woman was the magazine's first cover girl and featured the headline, Wonder Woman for President. Ms., of course, the feminist magazine co-founded by Gloria Steinem. Wonder Woman has been featured on the cover of Ms. several times over the years, including that very first issue in 1972. For KCIW News, I'm Lori Gallo-Stoddard.
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5: And welcome to the Global Village. I'm Chris Heim.

It's Canada Day, marking the date in 1867 when three provinces came together as the country of Canada. Now that country has a whole array of artists and groups that have explored music from all over the globe, and that is what we will explore this time in the Global Village. And we'll get things underway with one of our favorite groups from Canada, music from Ensemble Polaris from their album Vikings on Vacation, here doing a Nina Rota tune as we begin this visit and this Canada Day celebration here in the Global Village.

The group Jeff Arode from their Juno-nominated release Where the Light Gets In with Anna El Na. That here in the Global Village as we're celebrating Canada Day with some music from a wide array of artists from that country. Here from Alberta, Doug Cox, part of the lineup on Slide to Freedom here in the Global Village.

0: The Juno Award-winning album from Kiran Ahluwalia, and something of a breakthrough, I think, for her as she brought together some different influences along with her Indian musical heritage and even some interesting and different musical guests. And that particular track, Tanarawen, helping out on the classic from Nusrat Fateh Ali Khan, Musti Musti. Zameen or Common Ground, music from Kiran Ahluwalia. We also heard music from Harry Manx, who's been nominated for Junos and taken home Maple Blues Awards, also a Canadian Folk Music Award. From his album 20 Strings and the Truth, we heard his own rather different version of the George Gershwin classic Summertime. The tune Spooky in front of that from Slide to Freedom, as we mentioned, Doug Cox from Alberta, part of that lineup, also Indian classical musician Salil Bhatt, and Canadian-based tabla player Cassius Khan, also part of that Slide to Freedom lineup, and from their album 20,000 Miles, again, we heard the tune Spooky. Jaffa Rhodes, they too had a Juno-nominated album, Where the Light Gets In, and from that we heard Anna Elna, and we started with a marvelous Ensemble Polaris. Classically trained musicians, they draw on that influence, on a whole array of traditional styles of music from around the world, and quite a collection of instruments that they bring into it as well, not to mention a sly sense of humor. Vikings on Vacation, the name of the album from which we took the Nina Rota composition, La Rumba. Then here in the Global Villages, we're celebrating Canada Day. On the 1st of July in 1867, the provinces of Nova Scotia, New Brunswick, and Canada were brought together as the country of Canada. And we're using that as an excuse to explore such a rich array of world music sounds from artists who call Canada home now. When we return in just a minute, we'll get to another Juno winner, an artist of South African heritage and a family friend of Miriam Makeba's. She long wanted to do a tribute to Miriam Makeba, and when she did, she took home a Juno for it. We'll hear her version of Pata Pata in just a minute. Lorraine Claussen, coming up next here in the Global.
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Alpha Yayo Jallo, originally from Guinea, then made Vancouver his home, a tune called Politique from his album Jama. As we celebrate Canada Day, this time around here in the Global Village, and more music from Canada from banjo player Jamie Stone, here teamed up with Mansa Sissoko from the album Africa to Appalachia with Jula.

0: Juno Award-winning Canadian singer-songwriter Danny Michel from an album that actually won some valid, actually, comparisons to the Graceland album, partially because he has a voice that sounds a little bit like Paul Simon. But this was also a meeting of a singer-songwriter with a group of musicians from another part of the world, in this case from Central America, the Garifuna Collective, and a really wonderful project that was the result. The album called Blackbirds Are Dancing Over Me, Behind the Waterfall, music from Danny Michel and the Garifuna Collective. Canadian banjoist Jamie Stone, along with kora player Mansa Sissoko, an album they did together called Africa to Appalachia. Jula was the tune we heard from that. So we mentioned originally from Guinea and then headed to Vancouver. Alpha Yaya Jallo, one of a number of albums that he's recorded, the Jama Set, and we heard Politique from that. And Lorraine Claussen, who took home a Juno Award for her tribute to Miriam Makeba. Her mother was good friends with Miriam Makeba. She long wanted to do a project in tribute to her, and quite an impressive result. We heard her doing her version of the Miriam Makeba classic Pata Pata from that. That here in the Global Village, I'm Chris Heim here with you. We're celebrating Canada Day, the start of the country back in 1867, a national holiday, and an excuse for us to explore some of the many great musicians that have drawn on a whole array of styles of music from all over the globe. When we return in just a minute, some music from Jane Bennett, a really fine saxophonist and flute player who spent a whole lot of time in Cuba, wound up working with a lot of different musicians across that country and a variety of different traditional Cuban styles, and then returned the favor as a mentor to a group of young female musicians from Cuba, known as Makeke. Their first album together won them a Juno Award, and we'll hear some music from it in just a minute here in the...
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Some reggae sounds from Canada's multiple Juno Award winner Dubmatics from the Rebel Massive release, with a number of special guests on that particular track, including U Roy and Cornell Campbell. She's in Love, the name of the tune. The Soul Jazz Orchestra, who incorporates Afrobeat and a number of other African and other influences in their music. Music from their Solidarity album, Bibane is the song. And Jane Bennett and Makeke from the Juno Award-winning self-titled set from them, and the song Papanu. A little bit of music from Canada, as we've been celebrating Canada Day here in the Global Village. A reminder, the full playlist for this show you will find on our Facebook page at facebook.com/globalvillageradio. We also post information there daily about what's coming up on the show, world music news, music videos, and more. 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Global Village is a production of KMUW, Wichita Public Radio. I'm Chris Heim. Thanks for being with us here in the Global Village. And we'll leave you with a little bit of traditional music from Canada, something we barely touched on this time around, perhaps next Canada Day. But some music here from Le Vent du Nord from their album, Tattoo.

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0: at the Cosmic Radio Receptors of KCIW 100.7 FM, located just a few miles north of the California border in lovely sunny coastal Brookings, Oregon. Thank you for tuning into this week's interesting program, which happens to be one of our Ladies First segments.
1: A Ladies First segment, yeah.
0: That was our beginning thought, right? We wanted to have Ladies First. This is when we feature and converse with empowered women that make a difference in our community by excelling in what they do best.
1: Right.
0: I'm Dr. Gigi, and my co-host is, as always, Jacques Kepner. How are you today,
1: Jacques? Greetings, everyone, and welcome to the Doc and Jacques Radio Show. Special thanks to today's sound engineers, Ray Simon, who returns fresh from the vineyards of Italy, where apparently 2.5 weeks ago he fell into a 5,000-gallon cask of ruby red Rustico wine, and he emerged just 4 days ago when all the wine had been drunk. So welcome back. And in his stead, while he was gone, Tony Stoddard has been holding down the fort as usual, the USS Enterprise, and finally the post-production sound engineer and founding father of KCIW, Tom Bozak. Hello, Tom. Thanks for all you do. And thanks for Linda Bozak, who's out now, as always, listening in. Did I mention Michael Gorse? I haven't seen him today, but thanks, as always, Michael Gorse. You're hearing this live syndicated show right now on KCIW in Brookings, Oregon. And that said, what did I do wrong? What? Did I say something wrong? Okay, I'm sorry. The same syndicated show will be rebroadcast in exactly 1 week from now, each and every Wednesday at 8 a.m. on KZZH in Eureka. Now I know you're supposed to have said that. I'm sorry.
0: He was very spongy about that.
1: Okay.
0: Do not veer from the program.
1: Okay, KZ, you're going to take the next part.
0: No, it's yours. Black dot. It's yours.
1: And then a few hours later on my old alma mater, KFUG 101.1 FM in Coastal Crescent City, California. Now you know, Dr. Gigi and I have you, your coast covered.
0: Yeah, my turn. Take note,
1: darn
0: everyone.
1: It.
0: Orange dot. Friday, July 24th. Pioneer's Day in Utah, at 2 p.m. at Crissy Field Visitor Center, there will be a free lecture given by our friends John Zimmerman and Richard Hoff.
1: Hey, Richard and John.
0: Who are the board members on the St. George Reef Lighthouse Preservation Society.
1: And what will they be talking about?
0: They will talk about the Cape Blanco, St. George, and Battery Point Lighthouses.
1: That should be very interesting. And they usually have gifts and posters and all sorts of
0: unique
1: things.
0: Yeah, we went last year.
1: It was a lot of fun. Mm-hmm. Okay, well, it's usually a time when good medicine and health tips are colorfully presented by my German-American multi-patent-holding medical doctor, scientist, university professor at the University of Utah, right? Syndicated broadcaster and newspaper columnist Dr. Gigi Reed, as she talks up medicine, what matters most to you. But after all of that buildup, we will be foregoing this MD Gigi segment because we have two incredibly talented women in the studio with us today, and we want to get right down to business with them. So, that said, there's something quietly powerful about our coastal towns, the way creativity drifts in like fog. And then it settles into the Wild River's landscape and flows around all of us. At the coastal border between Southern Oregon and Northern California, that creative spirit is being shaped and amplified by two very remarkable women whose collective visions are transforming our corners of paradise. Sue Wright, founder and president of the Wild Rivers Film Festival, has spent the last 4 years cultivating a space between film and a place where storytelling thrives, where independent voices and diverse perspective and cinematic artistry finds both a stage and an audience. Each August in Brookings, her Wild Rivers Film Festival becomes more than an event. It becomes a gathering of imagination, connections, and shared human experiences. And then, guess what? There's Kat Liddell, whose passion for live performances gave rise to Three Penny Theater, a bold and intimate venue where stories unfold in real time, where actors and audiences breathe the same air, and where the magic of theater reminds us what it truly means to be vested in the present. In a world that often pulls us apart, these two women have created environments that draw people together. Both of them are visionaries, but more than that, they are builders of culture and trailblazing stewards of creativity, and I dig that. Indeed, Sue and Kat are true champions of our coastal community. Today, you are invited to step into their worlds, explore their journeys, and celebrate the enduring power of the arts along this rugged, beautiful coastline that we all call home. So without any more verbiage from me, Dr. Gigi and I welcome Sue Wright and Kat Liddell to the Doc and Jacques Radio Show. Welcome, ladies.
0: Welcome. Thanks for joining us.
2: It's great to be here.
3: Yeah, yeah, thanks for having us.
1: Thanks.
0: Well, I always get to ask the very basic questions for both of you, Sue and Kat. Where were you born and raised? We'll start with Sue.
2: I was born in Fort Knox, Kentucky, while my father was in the service. Then he was sent to Oahu to finish his service duty, and my mother moved to Missouri, where her family was located, so I had a couple of years in Missouri. And then we moved to the South Texas coast, and I grew up just across the bridge from Padre Island, if anyone knows about the spring break, one of the spring break capitals of the world. Yeah, Party Central. And then I did my high school years in Washington State.
0: Dang.
1: Wow.
2: So, yes, all over. So I sometimes joke that I'm bi-coastal.
1: Nice.
0: What? Yeah.
3: Yeah. So I like to joke that I wasn't born here, but I was definitely raised here. My family moved to the area when I was about a year and a half old. And I went through the K-12 system here, like spent all of my growing up years here in Brookings. Went away to college for a few years, got my English degree. And then when a job at the library opened up, I said, hey, I want to be a librarian.
1: At Brookings Harbor High School. That's where you are?
3: That's where I graduated from, Brookings Harbor High School.
1: So you are.
3: Yeah.
1: We'll give you a
3: yeah.
1: name.
3: Mm-hmm. So, and then I came back to work for the library. Been working for them ever since. It's been about almost more than 12 years now that I've been with them. So wow. I've been around this area most of my life, really.
1: Cool. Yeah. And including, you were filling me in 8 years now, almost 8 years with Bruce and Insider.
3: Yeah, Report. Yeah, it has been around 8 years, I believe, with the Insider Report. I know we've done over 500 episodes at this point
1: in
3: time.
1: And we think we're cool at 150, right?
0: Right. 500,
1: wow.
3: Yeah, yeah. So that's been my Monday morning for a very, very long time.
1: Right on.
3: I've been recording with Bruce, yeah.
1: Cool.
0: Now,
1: mm-hmm.
0: Sue, what brought you here? And how long ago?
2: My first experience living in Curry County was in 1976.
0: Whoa.
1: Wow.
0: A couple months
2: and
0: ago.
2: Yes, I came with my mother. And I lived in a lodge about halfway between Carpenterville and Pistol River,
0: mm-hmm. Just
2: up
0: north
2: above
0: here.
2: Houskatten. Mm-hmm. Really enjoyed that, but moved back to Texas and eventually ended up at the University of Oregon. In the sociology program.
1: Eugene.
2: In Eugene.
1: Right.
2: Yes.
1: Okay, cool. So you were a duck for a while there.
2: I was a duck for quite a while because I did my BA, my MA, and my PhD all at the University
1: Wait
2: of Oregon.
1: Wait a minute. You got a PhD in what? What did Hubble tell
2: you? In sociology.
0: Oh, my God.
1: So we could call you Dr.
0: Socio.
2: Dr. Sue.
1: There we go.
2: With the background in women's studies. So mostly my expertise is in family and gender.
0: Very nice. Well, okay, let's stay with you then. Tell us about the Wild Rivers Festival.
2: So it's kind of a long backstory. I'll try to make it short.
0: The Cliff Notes?
2: Yes, the Cliff Notes.
1: I
2: moved here in 2020 to help take care of my mother during COVID, and I was working on the Wild Rivers Coast Foundation for Dance on their board, and COVID shut down all of the live venues.
1: And
2: we were trying to find a way to keep the dancers active. And so we started looking at how to do the Nutcracker as a videography. And then Sky Marie McDonald wrote a narrative film screenplay for the Nutcracker. And we started reaching out. And the next thing we knew, we had a crew of seven here making a narrative film of the Nutcracker with the dancers and local community members during COVID.
1: Wow.
2: That little film went to dozens of film festivals.
0: And oh, cool.
2: Got so many awards, but it ended up premiering at the Orlando Film Festival, where it took the Cast Ensemble Award. And it was there that we met Dan Springen.
1: Yeah. Dan Springen, our
2: Yes,
1: friend,
2: you know, Dan Springen.
1: Yeah.
2: And I asked him at an after party that I just told him we were interested in a film festival, and Brookings had been interested in a film festival for some time, and would he help us? I was so impressed with the way he ran the Orlando Film Festival. I asked him if he'd help us, and he did.
0: Great. And you're a 501c3?
2: We are a 501c3.
0: With what? Do you know the mission statement?
2: Well, the mission statement is rather broad, and I don't want, it's kind of long. Mm. But essentially, our role is to bring art and culture through film here, to help promote the film arts education here, and to help build a film economy here on the Oregon coast.
1: Cool. How about its mission statement? Do you have a simple mission statement on the?
2: That's what she was talking about.
0: The simple. She cliff noted that one too.
1: All right. Have you always been into movies?
2: No.
1: No. I'm like me. I've never really was.
2: I've
1: a big movie
2: always yet. Been impressionable with films, like Camelot. Just when it came out, I think I was 12. I was like 10, and I just couldn't. It was so magical. But I used film to teach with because they were so I was so impressionable with them. I started using them to teach, and I just love film festivals. I love film.
1: Right. That's cool.
2: So
1: I had one class in college, film, and it kind of, but I never stuck. I just wasn't a big movie. And I also, regarding your, how many festivals, there are so many festivals.
2: There are thousands of festivals.
1: I got on that Freeway Festival, the Freeway Submission. There's like 10,000.
2: Yes.
1: Wow, there is a lot.
0: So you liked having film festivals, and you went to see Dance Spring in Orlando. What originated that? What caused that? Why did you feel that way?
2: We came back and we put together the 501c3, and I'm so grateful to members of our community, including Mark Gautreaux and Kat Liddell, Judy Mae Lopez, Bev Jude, Marie Curtis, Michelle Ramos. They were all on our original board.
1: Wow.
2: So it was, it's a really heavy lift to get that kind of event off the ground the first year. And
1: that is,
2: it was magical. And then Dan brought his crew from Orlando the first year to run the film festival. And we learned a lot about it. I would say we still didn't really know what we were doing, but we were doing it.
0: Now, you started during COVID or at COVID. Did it catch you off guard?
2: We didn't have the film festival going until 2023. After COVID.
0: And when did you start actually thinking about it?
2: In 22.
0: Oh, okay. So you didn't lose a lot of COVID time.
2: We put a big event together in less than a year. Mm-hmm. Wow. Kat remembers.
0: Mm-hmm. How did you go from idea to reality? Yes, you didn't really know, but you still did it. What were those early steps? Besides just hanging on to the code from Dance Spring.
2: It was about finding venues. So we work with Redwood Theater. Mm-hmm. We work with the Chetco Pelican Players. We work with the library. Mm-hmm. So we had to have venues. We needed films. So Dan Springen, as our executive director the first year, curated films from the Orlando Film Festival and brought them here. Mm-hmm. This year we've had over 30 submissions directly to us. So we're that place where we won't need to draw from Orlando Film Festival.
1: Do you alone pick those, which is the best, or does the board do it? Are you still on the board, Kat?
3: Oh, no, I'm not. I haven't been on the board for about a year, I'd say. But, I remember the whole process very fondly.
1: Oh, cool.
3: And we were, in my library capacity, we partner with them on the venue. So,
1: right.
3: So we're very intertwined.
1: And the Redwood Room, was that
3: the Forest Room. Yeah, our large room.
1: I went in there yesterday, and I said, that's really, really
0: great. Are there any humorous or sad stories?
1: About that first year, any humorous? Or sad, funny, emotional stories.
2: The crew that Dan brought, they were so efficient, so organized, and so much fun. Just hanging out with them was a blast.
1: You never looked back. How cool. Let's switch over to Kat Liddell. Is the Three Penny Theater a 501c3 nonprofit too?
3: Yes, we are a 501c3 nonprofit. Yeah, we started in 2023. We became a nonprofit in 2024. We were like, we want to. It started as an experiment. We weren't sure how our first year was going to go. And when things went phenomenally well. We were like, well, let's keep this going. Let's get a board together. Let's become a nonprofit instead of just doing theater out of my garage, essentially.
1: Right on.
3: Yeah.
0: So what is your mission statement in a Cliff Note nutshell?
3: Yeah. So I've got it right here. Our mission is to spark creativity, ignite new ideas, and forge an inclusive, thriving performing arts community on the Wild Rivers Coast. We're dedicated to accomplishing this mission by advancing the education and accomplishments of local performing artists through the production of groundbreaking and thought-provoking live theater.
1: Right on.
0: Wow, yeah. We do have such a broad artistic neighborhood here. Right?
1: We really do. We're very fortunate. How who came up with the name and how,
3: Jason Liddell and I founded Three Penny Theater Co. together in 2023, and Jason was actually the one who came up with the name. He had been reading the Three Penny Opera by Bertolt Brecht, and there was just something about the name Three Penny that really stuck with him. We knew we wanted to do theater that's accessible and affordable. Like even if you don't have a lot of money, you can come in and enjoy it. And so we've also like kind of rolled that into our mission of making sure everybody always has an opportunity to access the arts.
1: Right on.
3: So that's kind of where that came from.
0: Did you also, I hear that right? You started about
3: 2023 is when we put on our first show. Mm-hmm. Yeah.
0: Similar. Mm-hmm. And so what brought you to thinking about Brookings would be the perfect.
3: Yeah. So, well, like I said, I raised in Brookings. I've worked here my entire life, and I've been a part of the theater scene here since I was about 12 years old.
1: The Chetco.
0: Oh, the Chetco Players.
1: Was there another Pelican Playhouse years ago?
3: So, yeah, there's a whole history of theater here in this community. The Chetco Pelican Players have been around since 1988, I believe. So they're the oldest theater company in town. And then there's also Brookings Harbor Community Theater, which got started by another librarian, actually, Dory Randall, the late Dory Randall, in like the late 2000s. So they've been operating off and on too since 2008. But
1: where do they have their plays?
3: So the Brookings Harbor Community Theater, they are like Three Penny. We're both traveling troupes.
1: Cool.
3: So we go wherever we're able to get a venue, and we turn it into a pop-up theater is how we go about it.
0: Wow.
1: Yeah.
0: So where do you travel?
3: So we mostly stick to the Curry County, Del Norte areas for right now. We don't have quite like the big truck to move everything around. But we just try to be flexible, and we're open-minded about where we want to perform. We've done things at the Activity Center, the Chetco Activity Center north of town. I just wrote a murder mystery that was like interactive and took people through the whole space.
2: That was so much fun.
3: It was really cool, yeah. We've been in the little event center over by the Feather Your Nest across from Les Schwab. Like we have a little 30 seat house in there, and when we did Sylvia and I was playing Sylvia the dog, I was practically like getting off of my leash and onto people's laps. So
0: you played Sylvia the dog?
1: That's a humorous story. We're gonna ask you what's a humorous story or
3: funny. So we're adaptable, but there's been so many crazy stories from doing theater as a traveling troupe.
0: Tell us some.
3: Sure. Our first year, so Jason and I, we took money out of our savings to get the rights for a two-person dark comedy called Venus in Fur. And that involved, we reached out to somebody with Brookings Harbor Community Theater, and we say we did that show on a string of borrowed lights and a prayer just to see what kind of reception we would get, because it's an edgier show. And we've been used to acting with companies where things like there's a lot of melodramas, a lot of classical musicals and stuff. And we were like, we wanted to do something different. We were like, well, if we don't get chased out of town, we know we can do another one. And instead of chasing us out of town, people were like rolling in the aisles laughing at our dynamic with each other. So
0: how long have you been acting then?
3: Since I was about 12 years old. Yeah.
1: Mm-hmm. So, about 10 years.
3: Well, you're very kind to me. I'm 34. So.
1: Great. Very good.
3: But yes. Yeah.
1: Hey, Sue, what were some of the biggest challenges you faced in getting the Wild Rivers Film Festival off the ground? We've kind of covered that in the past, but were people immediately supportive of it?
2: And I have to say, and I didn't anticipate it because I'm such a big film festival buff. I'm South by Southwest in Austin, Texas, and film festivals in Seattle and Portland. And so the biggest lift for us the first year was people would ask, what's the film festival? Back up and say, oh, let me explain what we're trying to do. And I think we're still sometimes explaining that what we're doing is bringing independent films that have just hit the market. So these are passion projects by young filmmakers.
1: Passion projects.
2: Yes.
1: Oh,
0: projects. That's
1: very cool.
2: They're not the kind of thing that you can even screen on Amazon or Prime or Netflix. Some of them are edgier. A lot of them are issue-oriented. But our filmmakers come to town with their films, and then they do question and answer sessions after the screenings. And I think the audience has gotten really excited about being able to talk to these filmmakers about what they're doing and why. So,
1: right on.
2: And we keep kind of honing it for our area. Our opening film for 2026 is going to be a film called The 100-Year Effect. And it's a film that's built by Dr. Kent Thornburg out of Oregon Health Sciences University and a producer down in L.A. named Bill Stewart. And their goal was to make a film about epigenetic research that was both accessible and appealing. And they've done that. It's kind of funny to start with, and then it builds, and it's very compelling.
1: How long of a film is it?
2: It's about an hour and a half.
0: Whoa. Okay.
2: Yeah. So it's a full-length documentary.
1: Right.
2: It's fun to watch.
1: Some of the beauty of the film festivals are that you can have cartoons, you have shorts.
2: We do.
1: 10-minute, 20-minute ones.
2: Yes.
1: So you got to pack in a lot of emotion in the, let's say, 10 or 20 minutes to really make a...
2: A tight story. It's kind of like short story versus poem, right?
1: How fun. Now, how do you vet them out? I mean, are you sitting down with people like
2: originally, Kat? Dan Springen was vetting all the films for us. This year, we're beginning to do some of that ourselves as we've, you know, learned what we like, what our audience likes. So, but Dan's still vetting films for us. And so that's
1: What he reviews is
2: he reviews them
1: he's
2: all.
1: Actually the president, right? Or is he the president
2: he's,
1: of the Wild
2: He's executive director.
1: Executive director. Okay.
2: So Bev Jude is our president currently.
1: Yeah, hey, right. Shout out to you.
2: Yes. So
0: you have 30 submissions so far, right?
2: Yes.
0: Are they all movies they're already made, or is it like...
2: These are all movies that are finished.
0: Okay.
2: But they're not in distribution. So
0: right. But they're made. They're ready to be
2: shown. They're ready to be seen, yes.
0: Mm-hmm. And when were they made? Were they all like...
2: All in the last year or so.
0: Oh, wow.
1: And are you going to stick with that 30, or some of those are going to get culled down to 20, let's say?
2: Some of them may not end up in the film festival for one reason or another.
0: Yeah.
2: And then what Dan does so beautifully is to fill in the gaps with films that he's seen either at Orlando Film Festival or Sarasota Film Festival, and he will reach out to those filmmakers and ask if they will submit to
0: ours. So if the films are shown from Jacques has a film, does he get paid, or is it an honor to be shown? How does that go?
2: It is an honor to be shown.
0: Okay. And then
2: they
0: it's
2: don't
0: a feather
2: get
0: in the...
2: paid.
1: Oh, I wasn't expecting.
2: So these filmmakers are putting their homes up
0: for
2: the financing to make these films.
0: Yeah.
2: Just to be real clear about this. Yeah. They're not making money.
1: Right.
2: Right. So these are passion projects.
0: Is. But you can say, hey, I was in a film festival.
2: And we do have cash prizes. Huh. So for our best film, for our best documentary,
0: for our best short,
2: and then for an upcoming young filmmaker, we have the Elma Williams Award.
1: Oh, yeah. That's a big character in our community.
2: And so our trophies are these octopuses that are made locally by a glass artist.
1: Oh, cool. And what are they called, the Glass Octopus Award?
2: We don't have a name for them yet.
1: Now, did you grow up seeing Elmo all about
3: I saw Elmo out and about, like, when I was a kid. You know, I was so little, I didn't or was too young to, I think, really fully appreciate, like, the impact he had on the community because I was so small.
1: He was the marshal in the parades.
3: Yeah, so I would see him in parades and whatnot. I'd see him at functions.
1: And how do you vet some of the plays out? Do you just, because your experience and the plays, because you're a librarian, because you're exposed?
3: It's a mix of stuff, I mean.
1: Jason just mull it over and then you...
3: Well, we actually, our board is very involved in helping us select and suggest shows that we can produce as well. So oftentimes, like, Jason and I have ideas and we'll put them forward. But we have a script reading committee. So we take all the suggestions from people. The script committee reads them, gives their feedback on you know, like, the merits of the play. Like, does it seem like it'll be well received by our target audience? You know, we like to have a nice balance, make sure, like, you know, we always have, like, a comedy and make sure that we have, like, something on, like, a more serious side of things. So we try to craft, like, a well-balanced season as well. So
1: you had any musicals?
3: Mm-hmm. We have yet to do a musical. That's a whole different thing in and of itself. That's one of our On the Horizon projects we're looking at. Yeah.
2: But I would say the Laramie project is up there with the kind of demands that a musical would take.
3: It's right. We keep doing more and more complex shows. Yeah. Yeah. We go, okay, we did something with a simple set. Now let's see if we can do something where there's a box set where you build the walls and create the interior of a house, for example. And we just did that last fall in a really small space in the event center for same time next year. We made this empty event center look like the inside of a hotel room, complete with a window that I jumped
2: and
3: out of.
2: And a piano.
3: And a piano to play at. Yes, yes, yes. So
0: how many plays do you have a year?
3: We do around 3 plays a year and then a smattering of, like, sometimes one-time fundraisers and special events that involve live entertainment as
0: and
3: well.
0: And how long do those plays run?
3: We do 2-week runs, yeah.
0: Oh.
3: Mm-hmm.
0: Mm-hmm.
3: We do 2 weekends, 6 shows total. We find with our actors and the balance we want to strike with people is from my prior experiences acting in the community, going for 3-week runs, like, it feels nice to be able to perform that long, but sometimes it's hard for people to have the stamina to continue to keep going for that long when you're also tying down a day job and got family, kids to look after and stuff. And we found people can find it easier to commit to 2-weekend runs. So
0: now, are you participating in all the plays? Are you an actress?
3: So I act, I direct, I run lights and sound, I throw a hammer around and build sets once in a while.
1: There we go.
3: We do a lot, yeah. So it all kind of depends on what's needed for each production. Like in the most recent one coming up, the Laramie Project, I'm not acting at all, I'm just directing. So just directing, but yes, I'm herding the cats rather than being one of the cats.
1: In the past 3 years, so you put up about 3 of a year, so you've done 9,
3: yeah,
1: approximately.
3: But we're getting close to doing 9.
1: What's
3: full
1: been
3: shows
1: your favorite now of the 9?
3: Oh my
1: you have
3: goodness
1: a favorite?
3: It's so hard to always pick one, but right now the one that's always the one I'm currently in. Right now. So the Laramie Project's been extra special because of the sheer size of the cast. Like I said, we kept things simple in the beginning and stuck to small cast shows just to stay flexible. But this is our first time having a cast of more than a dozen people, and each and every one of them is so passionate.
1: The Laramie Project, is it like Laramie, Wyoming?
3: Yes.
1: Where it comes from?
3: Yes, the Laramie Project is a docudrama. So this it surrounds the events of the murder of Matthew Shepard in Laramie, Wyoming in 1998, and the trial that happened afterwards. This group called the Tectonic Theater Project came out, and they interviewed a bunch of people from the town about how they were grappling with this tragedy in their community.
1: Right.
3: And they did more than 200 interviews, and then they pulled essentially the words that were spoken in those interviews, they pulled together to create the script.
1: He was a young gay, as I recall, right? He was a gay guy, and he was just ganged up. They killed him.
3: Mm-hmm.
1: Right? Just like, get out of our area.
3: Correct, yeah. He was an openly gay college student. Ran into 2 men at a bar. And it's not clear whether he asked for or was offered a ride home. But then during the ride home, they they killed him. Yeah, they tied him to a fence.
1: Yeah, now, what was his name again was?
3: Matthew Shepard.
1: Yeah, tragic.
3: Yes, so we thought it was a good one to do for our community. We had a lot of interest from Southern Oregon Coast Pride in putting it on. And also, too, just as a rural community, how a rural community deals with tough topics and tragedy and make sure it doesn't define them. Yeah.
1: All right. Time flies when we're having fun.
3: Yeah,
1: we certainly are here. It's already that mid-break time on the Doc and Jock Live Radio Show, proudly broadcasting from the KCIW 100.7 FM studios in lovely Brookings, Oregon. The list of major sponsors for your community radio stations are Advanced Airlines, flying in and out of nearby Crescent City to Oakland and L.A. 7 days a week. Hello to Levi Stockton. And we've got to have them back on the show. Yeah, we got to get back to the founder of that. Michelle Ramos, hello to you and our own vibrant local Curry County Chamber of Commerce. Nick and Lisa Rail, always a pleasure to see you, Nick. We saw him last week and his PPA, or his Partnership for the Performing Arts. We have a fairly new, 6 months now, I think, Coastal Health Home, Health, and Hospice.
0: I always time with
1: that's
0: that
1: a tough
0: name.
1: One. Coastal Home, Health, and Hospice, serving Northern California, Southern Oregon. This is an exemplary, emotional, and helpful nonprofit organization that's here to help all of us grow older and transition from one house to another. And guess who the doctor is there? I wonder, Dr. Gigi. Thanks for all you do there. And lastly, here your name gets mentioned, my dear co-host.
0: We're all over the place.
1: Dr. Gigi. So there you go. Thank
0: you
1: to all those.
0: Thanks to all of you, us. Okay.
1: Yeah, there we go.
0: My question is for both of you, how were you first perceived when you came up with that idea? I mean, there are for the Three Penny Theater, we already have one, and we maybe had another theater type thing. And the film festival is, it's not something that we would envision teeny tiny Brookings would have. So how did the public react?
2: They thought I was crazy.
1: Sue, you're not crazy.
2: I wear that hat proudly. I'm a troublemaker. Just ask my colleagues from my 20 years at Eastern Washington University.
0: Broke through, though. How about Kat?
3: Yeah. It was an interesting thing when we said we wanted to do a traveling theater. We had a couple of skeptical people. They're like, nobody will be able to find the venue if you're constantly moving. People weren't sure, like, are the shows going to be too dark? And the second that we did it, like, the support just came rolling in. So it was a pretty quick turnaround. But yeah, people have been really supportive from the get-go, it feels like.
0: And for both of you, for the last 3 years, it has been growing, right?
2: Yes.
0: Yeah. Shrunk.
2: Mm-hmm. Growing rather rapidly.
0: Mm-hmm. Leaps and bounds.
1: Let's talk about partners. Jason, is he from this area too, or is he from?
3: Yeah, Jason. Yeah? Jason was born and raised in Curry County. Yeah, yeah.
1: I had a couple opportunities to sit across from him here and there, but now I know that. That's interesting. How about Rick?
2: Rick's Sue? Canadian.
1: Oh, that's
2: He's from
1: right.
2: Calgary,
1: of course.
2: Alberta, Canada.
1: You can always tell his. Yeah. So it,
0: okay, right. Now back to me.
1: Okay.
0: My question.
1: So I'm trying to find where we are in the script, but that's okay.
0: All right. Both of you do this stuff on the side, so to speak. I don't know about.
2: I'm retired.
0: Okay,
2: so.
0: Not on the side. I don't know. You work as a librarian.
2: Yes.
0: So it is super high stress. Both of those seem to be super high stress. Sue is Miss Cool anyway. Like, you know, I don't know if you ever can be stressed at all. Yes. And you have a stressful job with being a librarian. How do you do it? I mean, especially those three shows and then the practice and you with
1: Wait,
0: the book
1: Kat,
0: festival.
1: You deal at the library, you're assist, but you're with the kids mainly, right?
3: Mm-hmm. So, I oversee the youth department, but also all programs and events, honestly. We wear a lot of hats in a rural library, but so that's my day job. It's a full-time job.
0: Yeah.
3: But essentially, what's sleep? That's kind of how I do it. Yeah. I'm just really passionate about it. And it gives me enough energy to keep going.
1: I don't know of a librarian that isn't passionate. You've got to be. You've got to be the heads up, smile on, happy person that knows a lot of stuff. Proven that. Good for you.
3: It helps a lot.
2: I would have to say, I probably work 20 hours a week on the film festival.
0: Really?
2: Yes.
0: Mm-hmm. Well, how about during the film festival?
2: And then it's more than 40 hours a week during the festival.
0: Yeah.
2: We have a working board, and all of our board members are involved in the actual production of the event. and they don't get paid. It's all volunteers.
1: Yeah, that's
2: good. We have over $100,000 in volunteer labor.
0: Wow.
2: With the film festival. Yes.
1: Wow, that's an interesting way to look at it. How many people are on the board, WRA?
2: We have 6 executive members and 4 advisory members. Cool. So they don't vote, but they're like Michael Gorse. They're very actively involved, and they give us a lot of volunteers.
1: Right on. How about 3, Penny? How many people are on your board?
3: Oh, I think we're sitting at 8 right now. Yeah. And then I'm the one that's the executive director ex officio. I don't vote on anything. I just I let them make the decisions, and I give my input as the person who's been doing it for a while.
0: So both of you have an even number. I thought it was imperative to have an uneven number for voting.
3: Yeah.
0: It's not.
3: It's really like
2: we've only come across one vote where we were evenly split down the middle. And because we're more of a collaborative board, we actually just kept talking about that until we found a solution.
0: Cool.
1: Mm-hmm. Now, I know that with the once-a-year festival, Wild Rivers Film Festival, when is it taking place this year?
2: It's August 13 to 16. So okay. Our opening day, so we just have the one film on opening night. We'll start with the happy hour from 4 to
1: Woo-hoo!
2: 6. And the red carpet in front of the Redwood Theater from 6 to 8.
1: Yeah, you were interviewing people.
3: Yeah, I interview from time to time.
1: Right. Okay, so what I want to get to, though, you're doing the once a year kind of a show, so it just comes down to a blazing 4 or 5 days there of intensity.
2: And we are working probably from 8 o'clock in the morning till after midnight.
1: For 1 week. Remember Eric Sill, who does the lights at the thing?
0: I
1: said, man, you're not busy 11 months of the year, and suddenly around comes Christmas time with the festival of lights, and you're slammed.
2: Yes.
1: So with you, you're busy year-round, but super intense.
2: Well, we're grant writing, we're fundraising, building sponsors.
1: Sure.
2: Yeah. So it's
1: getting people interested.
2: Logistics. It's all the pre-planning. Are our venues locked down for? So it's not just where we're screening the films. It's the happy hours. It's the after parties. It's the awards ceremony. So there's a lot that goes into that year-round.
1: And Kat, yours is more predicated on the every quarter now.
3: Yeah.
1: I mean, you've got something going on, so you're planning.
3: It's a cycle, So it starts from, like, we'll start reviewing scripts in, like, you know, late summer of the year prior. And once we set our season, we get around to talking to sponsors, like booking venues as far ahead of time as humanly possible to make sure that we get the dates that we want. Drafting audition announcements, fundraising, planning out all, making sure we have directors lined up. We sometimes, one of our board members is a professional actress based in Portland, and she also directs too. And sometimes we have to make sure she can get down here and help with stuff. So
1: coming down from Portland.
3: Yeah.
0: Mm-hmm. No, so you both take money to see whatever, right? I mean, cost to go see the movies, the cost to see the place.
3: Mm-hmm.
0: But you still have to do so much fundraising. What is the percentage of what you actually make in the, you know, in the entrance fee or whatever it's called, compared to the fundraising? I mean, it's sad that we have to do you guys have to do so much fundraising, right?
3: Well, I don't see it as a sad thing in and of itself. Our ticket sales are definitely like a minority portion of our proceeds, but by doing that much fundraising and having such generous sponsors and generous supporters, we're able to make the tickets affordable for people so that we don't have to up ticket prices.
1: And you know so many people in town, you and Jason,
2: right? And it's something that we share with 3Penny is keeping our passes affordable for the community. So typically, South by Southwest, the passes now for their 10-day festival are well over $2,000.
0: Mm-hmm. Whoa.
2: And then you still have to stand in line, and you may or may not get into a particular film. Mm-hmm. This is the beauty here. We're keeping our VIP passes. This gets you into all the films for 4 days, to all the events, for $150.
1: Mm-hmm. What a deal.
2: And If you don't want to do the events, we have a $50 pass that gets you into all the films you want to see for 3 days.
1: Oh, my goodness.
2: And then we have a $20 day pass that will get you into...
1: $20 will get you all the films,
2: all the films in
1: day.
2: 1 day.
1: Wow.
2: Right. Wow. So we know we're a rural community. We know that there are a lot of people here that are not well off.
3: Mm-hmm.
2: And we're trying... And we actually are getting grants from... foundations like Roundhouse to help us do that, to keep it affordable for a rural, fairly isolated community.
1: Okay, Kat, you have to pay most usually for these play the rights to the play?
3: Royalties to
1: the
3: perform
1: royalties,
3: them a lot of the time, unless you're writing it yourself or performing Shakespeare. Yeah, there's usually licensing.
1: Have you ever
3: fees.
1: Done any original?
3: Yeah, so
1: written?
3: The murder mystery that we just did this spring, I wrote that. And
1: okay, so that's one that Rochelle told us who did it.
3: Yeah.
4: Yeah.
1: Right, and then we said, well, we don't want to go now because it was Jason, right? It was his character.
3: That's the funny thing. There was a different culprit each night.
1: Oh,
2: so you actually wrote
3: right. But tickets were hard to come by, too, because we sold out every single night. So, but, you know, like Sue said, it's so important that we make those ticket prices affordable. We just had the shocking raise of a ticket price from $15 to $17. Oh, my goodness. But then you think about, like, going over to see, like, a good seat at Oregon Shakespeare Festival, and it's more than $100, you know, to be able to see
4: wait,
3: a play there.
4: Hmm? At the Brit up there?
3: At Oregon Shakespeare Festival.
4: Which is
1: in Ashland.
3: Ashland.
1: Ashland, Oregon, no.
3: Yeah.
1: The Brit is in Jacksonville or some Jackson, right?
3: Yeah, and as a kid who grew up poor in Brookings and, like, you know, had my $5 and it could make me afford to see a play, and I loved going to plays, like, I wanted to continue that for people.
1: Right
3: here.
1: On.
3: It's really
1: so
3: important.
1: Are you going to be writing any more? Is this what
3: I've been asked when the next murder mystery is, so it sounds like I might need to break out my notepad or something and get something going again, but...
4: Was it like an epiphany? You just said, oh, I want to write this, or was it dragging, okay, now this person has to say something? I mean, how do you write? I couldn't write a mystery.
3: You know, it came about because we have a very close working relationship with the Checo Activity Center, and we've done a couple fundraisers for them in the past, and they asked if we would do a fundraiser with them again if we'd use their space. So I told them, yes, I can do that. Can I use your entire space? Because I have the idea for a living game of Clue.
4: Yeah.
3: Yeah. Wow. So, and also because at the library, I'm the head archivist for the Fujita archives there. I've got a lot of knowledge of local history in the area. So I made it like based on like it was set in this area and like a different historical timeline. So, okay. I drew on stuff I already knew already to kind of write it. Yeah.
4: Wow, that's really
1: Sue,
4: cool.
1: What don't you like about the Wild Rivers? What's been the hardest part for you to deal with? And what something that
2: Well,
1: I say I wish it wasn't that way, but it is.
4: it's a better way
2: it's
4: to put
2: launching
4: it.
2: Something when you don't actually know what you're doing. So it's learning while you go and while you grow. Sometimes that's
4: but the, that is in the past. You're now.
2: We're still learning about how to run a big event, a big film festival event.
4: I thought it was what we saw was very smoothly run. It was
2: thank you.
4: Yeah.
2: And that's the goal is for our audience to have a smooth and pleasant experience.
4: And it was very blingy, you know, for Brookings. I thought, dang, this looks really cool.
2: So you can actually get dressed up and
4: yeah,
2: you can
4: really
2: get your photo taken on the red carpet.
4: Yeah,
2: yes.
4: Was really cool. I liked it.
2: We had a great crew last year. Like I said, we've just learned a lot in the past 3 years, so we're looking forward to doing it even bigger.
1: And you're doing well, right? I mean, the festival's
2: yes,
1: on good.
2: Yes, it
1: okay.
2: is.
1: How about you, Kat? What don't you like about all the things, all the hats you're holding? Any hat in particular you don't like?
3: Oh, I mean, like, there's fun things about all the hats. Every once in a while, I guess, like, the thing I wish most is that this is my shout out to the community. Do you like directing plays? Like, we need more directors. We definitely need a bigger pool of directors. It's a really big job, but it's really rewarding to bring a creative vision to life. But it does take it. You got to dedicate like 4 months, 3 to 4 months of your life to make sure that you're executing it successfully. So,
1: and based on what you've seen, let's say like the Barefoot in the Park, what the Checo players was just doing.
3: Mm-hmm.
1: I mean, it's a play that many has been played many, many places.
3: Yeah, it's a Neil Simon.
1: You got to know about it. It was funny.
4: Mm-hmm.
1: Of course, I grew up not watching many plays or movies.
4: Yeah, it was really well done.
1: Yeah.
4: Now, do you both also depend on volunteers, mm-hmm. no doubt?
3: Mm-hmm.
4: How many volunteers do you have, and how many more do you need?
3: Mm-hmm.
1: How many?
3: For us, it all depends on the production. But, I mean, like, we have a constant need for volunteers. It would be really, really nice to be able to spread the love around. Like I said, shout out for directors. We need volunteer actors. We're also a 100% volunteer organization. But, yes, we love help with social media. We love help with graphic design. I'm the head graphic designer at the moment. We just had people hop on board with the Laramie Project one of our cast members is a handyman by day. So he offered to build the set, and I was just like, yay!
1: There's so many jobs that need doing,
3: and it's like if you have a skill, it can probably be applied in theater, like really, right. honestly, right. on stage or off stage. Yeah.
2: There's a lot of overlap there, mm-hmm. too. And mm-hmm. one of the things we've been talking about for about a year and a half, and we're getting closer to, mm-hmm. is creating an arts cooperative where we can share volunteers, we can share resources, we can write grants
4: cool. yeah.
2: together, we
4: right.
2: can share a space.
3: Mm-hmm.
2: And so yeah. I've got my fingers crossed.
1: Yeah, count KCIW in there, too, as you know.
2: Yes, KCIW in there,
1: right.
2: too.
1: We're all involved mm-hmm. with the radio station, and it's getting the word out. And I think it's the collaborative model that the more the merrier. We get everybody bringing different sets of skills to the table.
3: Mm-hmm.
1: And
3: yes.
1: it's all good.
2: Mm-hmm. Collaboration's where it's at.
4: Yeah. If you could tell every person in our coastal region just one thing about how good the Wild Rivers Film Festival and or the Three Penny Theaters, what would you say, Sue, Wild Rivers?
2: I would say we're bringing information and education on issues to the community as well as entertainment.
1: All right. Okay. How about number two?
4: How about Kat?
3: Yeah. So what I would say, like, and especially one thing that makes, in my experience, Three Penny unique is that we don't shy away from the deeper stuff. And, like, if you want to feel, like, if you go to the theater wanting to feel something, we're the place to go. Like, we've got some incredible actors that really pack a punch with emotionally, just tugging at your heartstrings, so.
1: Right.
3: Yeah.
1: Can't wait. We will become...
4: You know, I grew up in Germany and my parents went to a theater, Karlsruhe usually, and sometimes we were, you know, allowed to go too. And we saw operas and we saw theater, and it's now, and I came to the States in 87 and there was nothing till really I came to here, mm-hmm. pretty much. There's a little bit in Salt Lake, but really there is so much theater, film. I mean, all this new... Mm-hmm. / old entertainment coming back, but bringing it back newly, right? I mean, it's just really very cool to see
2: it. I think the special thing about it is we're bringing the community back together,
4: yes.
2: coming out of COVID.
4: Right.
2: We all got in our little shells and we got isolated,
1: yeah.
2: and we need to connect people.
3: Mm-hmm.
2: They're humans, need to bond, we need to connect, we need a community, and I think that's, you know, KCIW's community radio, community
4: right.
2: theater,
1: yeah. mm-hmm.
2: the film festival
1: right.
2: is about bringing community together.
1: And it stretches down the coast.

0: All right. Is it? Are you evolving? Do you feel like you're always evolving, Kat? Do you feel like it's getting better and better? Are you getting?
1: Yeah. I mean, like, well, to survive as a nonprofit, you have to be constantly evolving and adapting, I feel like. And because we've been so flexible and open to change, it's really, I feel like, accelerated our growth. Like, for example, I was able to report to the board last week. By the end of June this year, we've already raised as much money as we did for the entirety of 2025. Wow. It just keeps building on itself. The momentum keeps going. And it's because, like, we have such passionate people that are dedicated, like, not only to, you know, just, like, showing up and having a good time and putting on a play, but, like, you know, doing, like, just being dedicated and taking pride in a job well done as well. So we're really fortunate in that way.
2: So you are changing, you said, a little bit, but is there actually a directional change or just a growing change?
1: Yeah,
2: growing?
1: So like Sue was alluding to with the arts cooperation, the long-term goal for us, I think what we want to do, we've never had a home of our own. But we recognize collaboration is, like, imperative to survive as a nonprofit.
2: Yeah.
1: And I think our next big goal on the horizon is to work with other arts groups and find a place to call home.
0: So you don't have to do so much of the pop-ups.
2: Which,
1: you know,
3: at least you'll have
1: their
3: a permanent
1: way,
3: place
1: you
3: to
1: know,
3: pop up,
1: you
3: right?
1: know, yeah. It'd be nice to be able to do it on our own terms once in a while. Yeah, yeah. That
2: it's pretty funny when you say pop-up. I was just seeing the Wild West when people go with their horse wagon and then come up and do their little, I don't know, that little magic show.
1: All right, yes, yeah. I think of the traveling theater in Station 11.
0: Well, there are some Pelican players, and how do you feel? You're not competing with them.
1: Don't feel like we're competing with the Checo Pelican players. Like I said, we have a different approach, we do a different style of play as well too. Like we have, I mean, there are people who, if there's a play on, they'll go see it. They're like that gung-ho
3: about
1: live
3: people.
1: Theater. but we have unique audiences too. We put on different kinds of shows. So yeah, we've been filling a need that I feel like there's been a need for that kind of theater as well too that hadn't been getting produced
0: and
1: before.
0: A good Shoe would fit the Wild Rivers film, because if you were to find a permanent place, then maybe, you know, again, that could
3: we'd
0: be another venue.
3: We'd have a place to screen
0: show.
3: For 4 days during the
0: right.
3: festival. Yeah.
0: Which
3: yeah.
0: you do at the Redwood Room at the
3: we
0: library
3: do,
0: and
3: but,
0: at Redwood Theater.
3: If we grow, we need
0: right,
3: more
0: you are growing.
3: We are growing.
0: Yeah,
3: yes.
0: I think
2: I think it is really cool to have. You have several screenings. I think
3: we
2: that
3: do.
2: Is pretty cool. You go from one place to
3: right.
2: another.
3: Right. So, you know, again, it's about community.
2: Yeah.
3: We wanted to bring people back to downtown Brookings.
2: Right.
3: I love the festivals in the port in the summer. They're so much fun.
2: Yeah.
3: But a lot of times the businesses in downtown Brookings feel like stepchildren. And so one of our goals was to bring people back to downtown Brookings. And so it's all walkable. Our filmmakers who visit love it, that it's all walkable.
2: Mm-hmm. So. Right. And I really also like that they had, like, the stores on Main Street on 101, they open up. They had little, I don't know, cheese or, I don't know, whatever they had, cheese and sweets and wine or whatever.
3: Right.
2: And it had nothing to do with the film, per se, except for, you know, come and visit type thing.
0: Hospitality. Because
2: hospitality. I really like that, too.
3: Yes.
2: I mean, of course, they showed their store as well, but...
3: And that's part of our goal,
2: right?
3: To show off our favorite local businesses.
0: Right, and it costs money to do these things, too.
2: Yeah.
0: So let's not forget that. So you're always I always have a petition to sometimes to listeners. How about these angel donors that are out there?
2: Yeah.
0: But that being said, I know it must cost a penny to get you – one penny, not three. a penny to get you into the Redwood Theater and other places. And how about you? You're having to rent these –
1: We'll rent spaces for a couple weeks or a month at a time. Yeah,
0: right,
1: it does cost money.
2: That's true. You have to rent much longer than those 3 days that you're showing.
1: If you want to build a set,
2: because you have to build a set. Oh, my goodness.
3: And you have to have that space to rehearse in.
2: Mm-hmm. Yeah.
1: It always helps to be able to have that rehearsal space
0: so
1: for the week leading up. Yeah.
0: You also just don't need volunteers to help in so many aspects, but also the money. The donations can come in any which way. So those people that are out here listening to this radio show and others like it, hey, you know, these organizations, this radio station depends on your generosity, and anything and everything is appreciated, right?
3: I have to say, for the Wild Rivers Film Festival, we really do rely on some angel donors, and they're
0: right on.
3: They're largely anonymous. They don't really want their name out there, but you guys know who you are and just how much we appreciate

0: appreciate you helping us keep going.
1: Right on. Where does Kat and Jason see the Three Penny in a couple of years? Where do you see yourself going?
2: Yeah, if I have it my way, I see us in an arts collective doing some cool shows out of there, debuting our first musical. Yeah,
1: I mentioned Crescent City. We also got Gold Beach to the north and. Mm-hmm. Yeah, these places all would have. How about you, Sue?
0: I want to share a fun story. So from the beginning, we've hoped that in addition to bringing the art and culture through film here, that we would serve as an incubator for filmmaking. And so 2 years ago, we had a young filmmaker from Hollywood here, Nick DeRue, and he had a short called, I'm just going to forget it, in the Fishbowl. Anyway, he had this beautiful short. And in the meantime, he's connected with Judy Howard, which is a local mystery writer.
1: Oh, yes. We know Judy.
0: And they're now, they've collaborated on writing a narrative screenplay, feature-length screenplay, about a murder mystery set up the Chetco. Mm-hmm. And I hope I don't share too much, but I believe they're in the process. I'm not going to give that away, but I think they're in the process of looking for a female lead movie. And that's the kind of incubation we had hoped to. So
1: right on.
0: If it's set up the Chetco, then maybe they'll come back and film it.
1: Now, this isn't the Golden Dodo. No. This is with Bruce Ellis.
0: This isn't Bruce's. That's another film that's emerged. So Chrissy was in Bad Fish.
1: Okay.
0: It was a horror film, mm-hmm. a mermaid horror film. Mm-hmm. It was really funny. And Bad Fish 2 is in the works.
2: Oh,
0: and
2: goodness.
0: So Chrissy and Bruce have come up with this screenplay that they're looking at filming, I believe, next year.
1: Yeah, the Golden Dodo.
0: Yeah, the Golden Dodo. So those are kinds of really exciting things for us. And our next goal is to have a space where we can have a studio where young filmmakers, youth or young adults can come in and work on projects.
1: Mm-hmm. Right on. Mm-hmm. Yeah, and you're incorporating all the people. We know we live in Brookings, which is over, majority of people are what, over 16? Something like that.
3: 16. Mm-hmm. 6-0.
1: No, all of us are over 0. I know that. Mm-hmm.
0: We have a large population of seniors. Yes.
1: Yeah. Do you have ever experience getting young, real young people, Kat, getting into the theater?
2: Yeah, actually, two of our very strong actresses in the Laramie Project are 14 and 16, respectively. Wow. yeah. And our cast members' ages range from 14 being the youngest with a parental permission slip. I was like, yeah, you got to get parental permission on this one. All the way up to, I believe our oldest performer is in her 80s. So, multi-generational. We bring in all sorts of folks. And,
1: well, it also helps your job at the library with helping the youth. And
2: mm-hmm.
1: your
2: yeah, it's all very, you know, there's a lot of very performance-minded people who also love libraries.
1: I love it. It feels so good. Yes. I'm so glad we got a house here back in Brookings. Mm-hmm. Thanks, Sue.
0: You have a beautiful house.
1: Thank
0: here
1: you.
0: In
1: we really like your old house. So
0: it's lovely for entertainment.
1: We had the bathroom torn out today, by the way. Just to let you know, we had the upstairs bathroom.
4: All right, that's for later.
1: Okay, sorry.
4: Okay,
0: TMI.
1: How do people?
4: What's next? What's next for both of you, Kat? What's next on the periphery of the Laramie Project?
2: Yes, so the Laramie Project is our next play. It is opening this month on July 17th at the Brookings Harbor Shopping Center. It's in the old Performing Arts Center that used to be the home of the Checo Pelican Players and BHCT at one point or another.
1: Really? Which is next to what?
2: And so it's the space that is on top of, like, above the DMV.
1: Oh, the DMV. Okay,
2: yeah.
1: Good. All
2: yeah,
1: right,
2: it's
1: cool.
2: A multi-story
1: the
2: building.
1: The 17th.
2: Yeah,
1: that's coming up. And how do people reach out and find out when the actual dates and times
2: so
1: are?
2: There's multiple ways to get in touch with us. You can visit and get tickets to the show. Our website, threepennytheater.com.
1: Is that three, spelled out T-H-R-E-E?
2: Yep, all spelled out. Three Penny Theater, and it's theater E-R, the American spelling, not the British spelling.
1: E-R, okay.
2: Yep, threepennytheater.com. Okay. You can get tickets there. You can also call 541-373-0534 to reserve a seat.
1: 541-373-0534. 541-373-0534.
2: That's correct. Yep. And we also, we're on, think of a social media platform. We're pretty much on it. We, you can follow us on Facebook for updates. You can also find us on Instagram and TikTok. So.
1: Cool. Mm-hmm. Sue, how your big event
0: Our
1: is coming up
0: big
1: in
0: event
1: August?
0: Is coming up mid-August. So we're the third weekend in August, if you're planning. So this Good. Year, that's August 13 to 16.
1: Okay.
0: Our passes are on sale on our website, and that's wildriversfilmfestival.com.
1: Right. Okay. So. That's how you can find out. And we will have you and Dan come on just before the show. I think that first weekend, the first week of August, we'll have you on the show come in with
0: Dan's
1: Dan.
0: Always fun.
1: Dan's a lot of fun, yeah. Mm-hmm. He's a super
4: singer.
1: He should
4: sing a little country, too.
1: Yeah, okay. He'll bring his
4: One show was only dedicated to his country singing.
0: I know, and he's got two new singles.
1: Yeah,
4: oh,
1: that's
4: two
1: right.
4: new singles? Cool.
1: Yeah, cool stuff. I think we're about, wow, this hour went by so fast. Mm-hmm. Thank you, both of you ladies,
0: Thank
1: who are coming in today.
0: This was fun.
1: Kat Liguel and Sue Wright, we appreciate you so much.
4: Everybody, you have been listening to the Doc and Jock Show on KCRW. Ooh, that's early. 100.7 FM in Brookings, Oregon. We hope you enjoyed our new segment on Ladies First, learning about Kat Liguel and Sue Wright on their projects.
1: Yep. And what's up next? Tony Durso is on this station.
4: And you say
1: station,
4: peace
1: right?
4: and prosperity to everyone out of
1: I
4: America.
1: Am. I'm going to say peace and prosperity, and I'm going to listen to our engineers who started the music really early, but I like it because it does transform right
4: around
1: here.
4: Yeah, it's going to be
1: so
4: really...
1: We get to listen to that. Folks, thanks again. Peace and love to everybody.

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10: 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Now, most people think wealth is lost in obvious ways. Investments, market crashes, failed businesses. But that's not where the real damage usually happens. It happens quietly through legal exposure, taxes, life events, and decisions made years earlier that no one thought to question. And by the time it shows up, it's often too late to fix. Today's guest has seen this play out thousands of times. Ann Margaret Carroza is a wealth and estate planning attorney, a former New York State legislator, and someone who has advised over 20,000 clients from everyday families to high net worth individuals on how to build, protect, and preserve what they work for. What makes her perspective different is simple. She doesn't just understand the law. She understands how it changes, how it's applied, and where people unknowingly step into the risk. She's also the author of The Smart Woman's Guide to Building and Protecting Wealth, and her work has been featured on major platforms such as Good Day New York. Now, in this conversation, we're going to break down the hidden legal landmines most entrepreneurs never see coming, the biggest misconceptions about protecting wealth, and what you should be thinking about now, right now, before something forces the issue. Because building wealth is one game. Keeping it is a completely different one. Let's get into it. Let's bring her on.